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5: 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Coming up, the crew of the USS Gerald Ford is back on U.S. soil, and their families are thrilled.
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5: The sailors were deployed for nearly a year, from the coast of Venezuela to the Red Sea for the war with Iran. And NPR speaks with Jon Favreau, director of The Mandalorian and Grogu, the latest movie in the Star Wars franchise. Those stories coming up in about 20 minutes. And taking a look at Wyoming weather tonight, snow and rain is likely across much of the state, though it could just be cloudy around Cody and Jackson. Tonight's lows will be from the upper 20s to low 30s across Wyoming. The moon will be waxing crescent at 31% of full. All Things Considered continues.
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8: This is All Things Considered from NPR News. I'm Juana Summers.
0: And I'm Scott Detrow. The federal government has taken the rare step of forcing two Americans to remain confined to a federal quarantine facility in Nebraska. NPR got an exclusive broadcast interview with one of those passengers from the cruise ship that departed in April and was hit by the hantavirus, claiming at least three lives. Here's NPR health correspondent Rob Stein.
9: Angela Perryman says she trusted federal officials when they flew her and 17 other Americans who were aboard the cruise ship back to the U.S. and told them their stay at the National Quarantine Unit in Nebraska was 100% voluntary. But today, Perryman says,
10: I am currently confined to the National Quarantine Unit under a mandatory quarantine order under penalty of prosecution if I leave the facility.
9: She says she had worked out a plan to monitor herself for the hantavirus in Florida, but when Perryman and at least one other passenger tried to leave, they were handed a legal order requiring them to stay. It's the first time the federal government has issued a mandatory quarantine order since the beginning of the COVID-19 pandemic, and only the second time in about a half century.
10: I am angry. I feel betrayed because I'm being imprisoned. It's a nice prison, but this is a prison. Let's be clear, I am being detained against my will. I am being detained and denied the ability to step outside, to breathe fresh air, denied freedom of movement. To me, this is a civil liberties issue.
9: Perryman, who's 47, says she totally gets the hantavirus is a real threat, but she doesn't get why she can't take her own temperature every day and be on the lookout for any signs she's getting sick at home, just like almost two dozen other passengers who had been on the ship. She says she had only passing contact with one passenger who got sick and hasn't had any symptoms, but would still be super careful.
10: I'm absolutely fine with home quarantine. I'm absolutely fine with being monitored by public health officials. I understand how dangerous this disease is and absolutely would never do something that would put individuals in the community at risk.
9: Perryman, a nature lover, just wants to be able to step outside.
10: I would like to be able to sit in the yard and breathe fresh air. I would like to be in a comfortable environment during this extremely stressful time.
9: Federal officials did not respond to NPR's questions about Perryman. The Centers for Disease Control and Prevention has acknowledged only two mandatory quarantine orders. But law professor Lawrence Gostin at Georgetown University says the CDC order is on solid ground.
11: She was clearly exposed to a rare form of hantavirus. The virus is clearly a risk to others, person to person, and she needs to be separated from the population for a period of time.
9: But some argue Perryman may have a case. James Hodge is a health lawyer at Arizona State University.
12: Absent more direct evidence of the real risks that these persons present and their unwillingness potentially to adhere to home quarantine or something less restrictive than, you know, being held in a federal facility in Nebraska, there's a very real legal case that could be made to say, this is a due process violation. You're infringing my liberty without direct, sufficient evidence.
9: Perryman says she's planning to challenge her confinement.
10: And look, if they can do this to me, they can do it to anybody. They could come up with a similarly unsupported order and lock you up in the same facility.
9: But she's not optimistic she'll win her freedom before her quarantine is supposed to end in 10 days. And public health experts say the country could face similar situations with other outbreaks, including the big Ebola crisis underway right now. Rob Stein, NPR News.
8: A group of Continental Army soldiers who died while fighting the British are finally being laid to rest in Lake George, New York. They died 250 years ago. The effort to remember and honor their sacrifice began after their remains were found in a construction site. NPR's Brian Mann reports.
13: Everything goes on the first row.
14: It's a bright spring morning. Volunteers from a military veterans club are gathering outside the New York State Museum in Albany.
15: Who's ever going to be pallbearer? Come on in.
16: Take your guys.
14: They pull on white gloves and begin to load small pine boxes onto military trucks draped with American flags and black funeral bunting. Lisa Anderson is overseeing today's ceremony. She's curator of bioarchaeology at the museum. Inside these boxes are the remains of at least 40 Continental Army soldiers.
17: Today is really the beginning of proper honors for young men who basically volunteered to go and fight for our independence.
14: These trucks will carry the remains north to their final resting place. Here's why this is happening now. In 2019, workers were digging the foundations for an apartment in Lake George, New York, when they began finding bones and teeth. Local officials called in Anderson's team.
17: There was almost an immediate discovery of some buttons that were related to the Revolutionary War. They were from the uniform of a soldier from the 1st Pennsylvania Battalion.
14: Researchers sifted through the remains, trying to figure out how these men died and how they should be honored. In Saratoga Springs, crowds line the streets as the procession passes through towns that were battlefields of the Revolution.
18: To be able to recognize those folks today is really a great honor to be here.
14: John Kelleher is town historian. As the trucks pause outside City Hall, he helps form an honor guard wearing his reenactor garb, the brown wool coat and musket of a Continental Army soldier. Kelleher was part of the research effort to learn as much as possible about these soldiers. Their individual names and their stories are lost.
18: These soldiers, unfortunately, there is not that detail. We don't really know exactly it was this individual.
14: Here's what we do know. In the fall of 1775, the Continental Army invaded Canada, a bold effort to turn Quebec into a 14th colony. It was a disaster. The Americans retreated in 1776, their ranks swept by outbreaks of typhus and smallpox. Lisa Anderson says the suffering was terrible.
17: They had no provisions. They didn't have tents and food. There were lots of reports of starvation.
14: The Army established a crude military hospital for smallpox patients in Lake George. After studying the remains, Anderson concluded these These men were among hundreds who died of disease and were buried quickly in unmarked graves. Many of the soldiers were teenagers.
17: Knowing that so many of them were young, it resonates with a lot of us. So many enlisted in their teens, and there were some in their 20s.
14: It's midday when the procession reaches a hillside above the shore of Lake George. Once a war zone, it's peaceful now. Hundreds of people watch as volunteers slide the pine boxes one by one into a mausoleum at the center of a new memorial.
19: Yep. Okay.
14: A priest steps forward to pray.
19: We earnestly ask you to look upon this sacred space now and bless it as we commit to the earth those who fought so hard for our freedom.
14: Larry Handy stands watching at the edge of the crowd. He's a historian and Revolutionary War reenactor who helped recover and study the remains. He says his own ancestors took part in the failed campaign where these men died.
20: You know, they were lost to history. They've been found now.
14: Now that these remains have been returned to Lake George, the official ceremony consecrating the burial and memorial site will take place tomorrow morning. Brian Mann, NPR News, Lake George, New York.
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21: Stephen Colbert hosts The Late Show one last time. Hello, late night hosts The Jimmys, Kimmel and Fallon, will air reruns to give Colbert the spotlight. Join us for a review of the finale from critic at large Eric Deggans and fan reactions as one of the highest rated American late night talk shows comes to an end on the next morning edition from NPR News.
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23: This is National Native News. I'm Brian Bull, sitting in for Jill Freitas. The South Dakota Board is pausing a hearing on a uranium exploration project in an area considered sacred to regional Native American tribes. Megan O'Brien of South Dakota Searchlight explains.
24: The board was in its third day of a hearing on an application by Clean Nuclear Energy Corporation and its Canada-based parent company, Nexus Uranium. The entities applied for a permit to drill near Craven Canyon, 7 miles north of Edgemont, South Dakota. The board went into a private session to discuss legal matters. When board members emerged, they announced the hearing would be adjourned until further notice. They did not give further details. Meanwhile, a proponent has filed a federal lawsuit against the board, the state, and the company seeking the permit. The lawsuit alleges violations of due process, citing concerns about language interpretation and a heavy law enforcement presence at the hearing. The state board failed to provide a Lakota interpreter for the first day of the hearing after promising to make one available. Lakota-speaking tribes formerly controlled the Black Hills as part of the Great Sioux Reservation. There's ancient Native American art on the walls of Craven Canyon near the proposed drilling site. Neither the state officials nor the company proposing the drilling immediately responded to South Dakota Searchlight's request for comment. For National Native News, I'm Megan O'Brien.
23: Today in Lake Andy, South Dakota, an estimated 200 people are expected to walk in honor of missing and murdered Indigenous women and relatives. While it's the seventh such event, it'll be the first one since its founder died. Last September, Sharon Assatoyer, founder of the Native American Community Board, died. She was an advocate for preventing violence against women and launched the first honor walk in 2018. Florence Hare is the interim executive director of the NACB. She says the walk will begin and end in Lake Andy's City Park.
25: We're not protesting. We're just walking to bring awareness. We're going to walk by the sheriff's office. We're not going to walk onto his property. And then we're also going to walk by the courthouse.
23: Harris says there are many unsolved cases in South Dakota, and that includes the Lake Andes area. She says for years, there's been suspicions that certain parts of town were especially dangerous. This includes an old U.S. Army facility by Fort Randall Dam.
25: Sometimes our women would go missing, and it was because they were hanging around down there. So there is a very long history of MMIW. Our grandmothers, they would sit us down and say, don't go by that place, it's bad. You could go missing, you know, they'll take you and that's it, you're gone.
23: Hare adds that there's been much mistrust between the Native community and local law enforcement.
25: We are just in an area where there's no oversight on law enforcement or what happens out here. It's like the Wild Wild West.
23: There will be mention of Assateoir during the event, but Harris says the focus will be on the MMIW and MMIR cases. Other events organized by the NACB will honor Assateoir in good time, she says. As for the turnout, she expects about 150 Native people and 50 allies. Of the 102 missing persons cases in the South Dakota Missing Persons Clearinghouse, 65 are Native people. That's almost two-thirds of the total cases. And the first Native person to travel in space visited students and other guests yesterday at the Shoshone-Bannock Hotel and Event Center in Fort Hall, Idaho. KIFI Local News 8 reports that John B. Harrington, a citizen of the Chickasaw Nation of Oklahoma, discussed his three spacewalks and visit to the International Space Station in 2022. The Native astronaut has Idaho connections and graduated from Aviation Officer Candidate School in 1984, then joined the Astronaut Corps in 1996. Harrington said he used to sit in a cardboard box and dream of going to the moon. He shared his story and took questions from Shoshone-Bannock students. This is National Native News. I'm Brian Bull in the KLCC studios in Eugene, Oregon.
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3: The Two Tracks, plus Jason Buchanan and the Short Timers, both from Wyoming, along with Kelsey Walden, Tift Merritt, and I'm With Her, are part of the Highway 287 Ramble playlist. I'm Dr. Robert. Join me also in a four-track sampling from Parker Millsap, Saturday at 1 p.m. on Wyoming Public Radio.

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2: Last summer, we took a trip to the senior center in the tiny town of Shoshone. It's the only place there that regularly serves a hot meal, and it's not just for seniors. It's the spot in town, well, for a lot of things. AA meetings, the food pantry, casting your ballot, meet and greets with candidates. Last year, the center was facing a lot of uncertainty around potentially catastrophic state and federal funding cuts. Wyoming Public Radio's Hannah Haberman stopped by to learn how all that's shaken out and to hear what else has been cooking.
3: It's Wednesday, chicken fried steak day. Ken Kundal is at the puzzle table.
4: It's a 1,000-piece puzzle. It's a farm scene.
3: He says things can get pretty rowdy.
4: Sometimes Randy cusses when he can't find a piece.
3: Randy Christensen is chugging away on the four rows, a cryptic dirt road with the occasional chicken.
5: It's a booger. It's got a lot of rocks and some different shades. Makes it kind of hard, but we'll get her.
3: A table over, Lois Herbst gives a shout out to today's chef, Wayne Olson.
6: And he takes pleasure in his work. I think he's 86, but he knows how food is to be prepared.
3: Herbst is 92 and is center royalty with her own parking spot. She comes every day she can.
6: It increases my mood to sit and visit with friends.
3: Last year, being able to keep sitting and visiting with friends wasn't a given. Between proposed federal cuts to programs for seniors and worries about dwindling property tax revenue, the center was in uncertain financial waters. But Congress ended up funding the Older Americans Act, and the state approved senior care dollars. Since then, the center's become even more enmeshed with other parts of Shoshone. Director Ricky Neal says the local kindergarten class started making a weekly flyer that goes out to the seniors.
7: They call it the weekly smile, and it had jokes and stuff that they want to share with the seniors and pictures they drew, and that's been fun.
3: Assistant Director Jeannie Kroenke reads one of the jokes off the brightly colored flyer.
8: What letter can hurt you if it gets too close? The letter B.
3: As of this winter, Kroenke says the local Chamber of Commerce now hosts their monthly meetings at the center.
8: They were struggling and needed help, so I went to the meeting to see how the senior center could help or what we could do to help the chamber, and by the end of the meeting, I was the new president of the chamber, so...
3: The chamber's got an updated logo, and Kroenke designed a new brochure to let tourists know what's going on in Shoshone. The center also inherited a bunch of old scrapbooks.
4: See, we're taking this one apart if we can get the screw out.
3: That's David Manchester. He's in the back room where the chamber meets, surrounded by old scrapbooks from the now-defunct Shoshone Alumni Association and the Shoshone Homemakers. They've got marriage announcements, graduation lists, newspaper articles.
4: If you see this one down here, it's been taped, and the pages, if you touch them, so many of them, they want to fall apart.
3: It's a labor of love, carefully removing each page and putting it in a clear document protector sleeve, then putting all of those into new scrapbooks.
4: Believe me, I've cussed that person, whoever put some of these together, and some of these, I can tell by looking at it, they glued them.
3: He's also been printing out articles written by more current authors and making binders chock full of Wyoming stories.
4: Jake Correll is a trapping legend in this area. Timberjack Joe from Du Bois. This one I didn't know. Black rancher Alonzo Stepp.
3: When the project's done, Manchester hopes all the binders and scrapbooks can live here, adding History Museum to the long list of what's going on at the Senior Center. But even with so much happening, there's still some financial uncertainty. Shoshone is one of a handful of towns in the state with a Senior Citizens Service District, which funnels local taxes into senior resources. It's on the ballot this year, and Center Director Neal says it makes up about a third of the center's budget.
7: When we first got it, we used it more for big projects, unexpected expenses, that kind of thing. But as other funding has kind of gone down, we've relied more on it for regular operations.
3: Voters will decide whether to renew the service district measure in November. But today, the focus is on...
5: I gotta get them on. Time to eat.
3: Wayne Olson's Chicken Fried Steak.
9: Very, very tender. That really is the best.
3: For Wyoming Public Radio, I'm Hannah Haberman in Shoshone.
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11: 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I'm Juana Summers.
12: And I'm Scott Detrow. The movies that stick with you for life, for the ones you see for the first time as a kid. For the actor and filmmaker Jon Favreau, that was a long time ago in a galaxy far, far away.
13: It's Star Wars. It's 1977 Star Wars, because that hit me just at the right time.
12: He was 10 years old when the original Star Wars came out.
13: And although I could probably have an academic discussion with you about story structure and execution, effects, acting, writing, that pales in comparison to what the my experience with it is.
12: Favreau would go on to have a long and ongoing career in film, making everything from Elf to Iron Man. And then he got a chance to work on Star Wars on the small screen. The show he created for Disney Plus, The Mandalorian, was a Western reimagined in the Star Wars universe. Its two main characters were a masked bounty hunter, played by Pedro Pascal, and a charming young alien named Grogu, who audiences immediately dubbed Baby Yoda. After three seasons, just in time for Memorial Day, we now have a movie, The Mandalorian and Grogu.
14: Gangsters, war criminals. We'll take out every bad guy in your deck of cards.
12: I asked Jon Favreau if directing a feature-length film felt different than producing the TV show.
13: It actually does. I was very happy doing The Mandalorian. Nobody really expected anything from it. And then people began to enjoy it, and word started to spread, and it did quite well. Then the opportunity came to explore these characters for the big screen. And it's hard to separate that experience of feeling the energy in the room from seeing what's on the screen. And I realized that, you know, a lot of what affected me when I was a little guy and watching this was that combo. So it was a revelation to me that Han Solo returned. It was a revelation to me that they actually got to blow up the Death Star. And then to hear everybody cheering around me. And I think it was that combo that really drove my fixation on that film. And then that film became a doorway, thanks to George Lucas's sophisticated influences to other cinematic traditions, other storytelling traditions, whether it was the films of Kurosawa, Leone, John Ford.
12: To that first season of The Mandalorian, like you said, no expectations, no pressure. To me, it kind of feels not dissimilar to Iron Man, like this feeling of like, what the hell is this? Oh my God, it's amazing, you know? Yes. And that's a great place to be making something. But how did that pressure change? How did the weight of Star Wars change when you realized, oh, this is a hit, everybody's obsessed with Grogu, I'm going to make more and it's going to be a high profile thing?
13: I think I was very much benefited by the fact that it was a team effort. I had Dave Filoni with me as a partner from the beginning. And he has a lot of experience, especially in animation with serialized dramas. The fact is, Star Wars was always inspired by a serialized matinee, you know, pulp cliffhanger, as George would always describe. So you always getting an incomplete picture, but enjoying it nonetheless. But a TV show that airs, you know, every week or eight episodes a year, it's more like a river, you know? You're being judged by the overall flow of it. And people might like certain episodes more than others. Now, when you do a movie, it's a whole different thing. It's it's like you're looking at a pond, a body of water that's still, that you could study, walk around. You're working on it for close to 3 years. It's only 2 hours. And you're all focusing on every detail of that, and you're appreciating it in a different way as an audience member. So that was very different. So I did like the energy of the show. It was like whitewater rafting. This is a different thing, and this is what I come from.
12: wondering, in terms of the characters and how you think about them, how is the Baby Yoda slash Grogu that we see in this IMAX movie different from when we first met this character initially? Like, how do you think about the changes of this character and the relationship between the two of them?
13: Well, keep in mind that, you know, it's not like you map everything out from beginning to end when you're shooting the first episode of a show. What you're trying
12: to do... That's what you all did in Star Wars world.
13: you know, you do to some extent. And Dave Filoni is actually quite talented at having a very distant horizon vision for the way stories are going to unfold. But there's always the story telling you what the story is as well. What we were looking for the show was a setting, a dynamic, a tone, a scale. And the twist of this... battle-hardened bounty hunter who's pursuing a quarry that is all he knows is he's 50 years old, and it's revealed that because of his species that 50 years old is actually a small child. Now you have this dynamic between these characters. A guy's made a sacrifice. He's no longer abiding by his code, but his conscience is being reawoken, and now a bond is forming. And then it became a lone wolf and cub template. Now he is not only been trained by Luke Skywalker and has a much better handle on the use of the Force and those Jedi skills. He's also now a Mandalorian apprentice, and he's been adopted by the lead character, who has changed as well. So Grogu is no longer as vulnerable. He's a partner and an apprentice, and his adopted father, Din Djarin, the Mandalorian, is now somebody who has made a commitment to only fight for the good guys. And now we have a different type of Western. So both characters have evolved quite a bit since the show.
12: In terms of the other characters that we meet in this movie, I just have to say, I never really had jacked up, but also very sensitive son of Jabba the Hutt on my bingo card. Like, that was quite the twist to come across.
13: Thank you. I take that as a compliment.
12: It is. Can I ask, I'm embracing the fact that I get to professionally be a nerd here for a little bit.
13: Oh, good, good. Me too, by the way. That's my gig.
12: I mean, you have been a few other people in this camp too, but you more than most other people have shaped this franchise for the past decade. Like, what to you is the heart of what a Star Wars movie or a show is? What across all these different things now makes it that?
13: I'm responsible for collaborating on a very small corner of Star Wars, but it is something that's been around for this long and embraced so with such enthusiasm, means that it's not something we're making that we're serving to our audience, but it's a relationship that we have with that audience. When it's Star Wars, everybody, there's a lot of stakeholders. There are people who care deeply about this and who grew up with it. And you want to make sure that it feels like it's of the same. It's consistent with what came before. Mm-hmm. We often will ask a question, whether we're looking at a piece of artwork or a scene or a cut of a scene, does this feel Star Wars to us? Because it might feel like, might be more Star Trek. It might not feel consistent. Is it, what kind of Star Wars is this? I find that people relate to the Star Wars that they encountered at when they were of a certain age. And that age is like usually somewhere between, you know, 10, 11 years old to maybe 14 years old. You know, and we like to work with all of those and make Star Wars one big, you know, inclusive consistency that we really try to ensure.
12: Jon Favreau, director of The Mandalorian and Grogu, thanks for talking to us.
13: Thank you so much. What an enjoyable conversation.

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2: In Wyoming weather tonight, snow and rain is likely to continue across much of the state, though it should be mostly cloudy around Cody and Jackson. Tonight's lows will be from the upper 20s to low 30s across Wyoming. Tonight's moon will be waxing crescent at 31% of full. And tomorrow, there's a slight chance for morning showers in Casper, Douglas, and Torrington. Otherwise, mostly sunny. Highs in the upper 40s in Rawlins, low 50s in Laramie, and mid 60s in Jackson and Sheridan.

0: This is Jack Depke. Bill Schiebler fought for 5.5 months in ferocious combat in Vietnam.
1: I rounded a bend. Less than 30 feet from me was a North Vietnamese soldier. He had his weapon cocked right at my forehead. Before I could do anything, he just went click, click. He was out of ammunition.
0: Join us for Grace Under Fire, Reflections from Combat

In Wyoming weather tonight, snow and rain is likely to continue across much of the state, though it should be mostly cloudy around Cody and Jackson. Tonight's lows will be from the upper 20s to low 30s across Wyoming. Tonight's moon will be waxing crescent at 31% of full. And tomorrow, there's a slight chance for morning showers in Casper, Douglas, and Torrington. Otherwise, mostly sunny. Highs in the upper 40s in Rawlins, low 50s in Laramie, and mid 60s in Jackson and Sheridan.

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2: These days, you and I don't think much about getting on a big old jet airliner. Back in the 1950s, it was still a pretty big deal. The first jet airline flight made by an aircraft called the de Havilland Comet. In 1952, it went from London to Johannesburg. One of the passengers was composer Avril Coleridge Taylor. She must have been inspired because she wrote this piece on the plane for the plane. Here's the Comet Prelude.

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1: I'm Deborah Lou Harder for The Met. 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Anna Perozzi stars as the fierce Chinese princess, opposite Brian Jade as the mysterious Prince Khalaf. They're joined by Angel Blue and John Relier, with Oksana Leniv conducting. 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
2: In 1898, the Three Choirs Festival approached British composer Edward Elgar with a commission. Elgar suggested Samuel Coleridge Taylor instead. He said, "I am sorry I am too busy to do so. I wish you would ask Coleridge Taylor to do it. He still wants recognition, and he is far and away the cleverest fellow going amongst the young men." What a classy recommendation. They took his advice. Here is the Ballade by Coleridge Taylor.

0: A Ballad by Samuel Coleridge.
1: In Wyoming weather tonight, snow and rain is likely to continue across much of the state, though it should be mostly cloudy around Cody and Jackson. Tonight's lows will be from the upper 20s to low 30s across Wyoming. Tonight's moon will be waxing crescent at 31% of full. And tomorrow, there's a slight chance for morning showers in Casper, Douglas, and Torrington. Otherwise, mostly sunny. Highs in the upper 40s in Rawlins, low 50s in Laramie, and mid 60s in Jackson and

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0: David Robertson conducting the Monte Carlo Philharmonic Orchestra, performing Nights by Florent Schmitt. Federico Monpo variates Chopin, coming up.
1: This is Deborah Lou Harder for the Metropolitan Opera. 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Soprano Anna Perozzi makes her network broadcast debut in the daunting title role of the fierce princess, opposite tenor Brian Jade as Khalaf, the mysterious prince willing to risk everything for Turandot's love. They're joined by Angel Blue as the humble servant Liu and Jean Relier as Khalaf's father Timur, the exiled king of Tartary. Maestro Oksana Liniv conducts the Met Orchestra and chorus in Puccini's grand and colorful score. 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
3: Hello, welcome to Newsday on the BBC World Service with Anne Soy in Nairobi and James Copnall in London.
4: An angry crowd has partially set on fire a hospital in the DRC after the death of a patient as cases spread in the country. We'll hear from the country's foreign minister.
5: Frightening situation for communities to be in, I think it is normal, and it would be normal in any setting that all sorts of reactions are triggered.
3: The World Health Organization has declared it a public health emergency of international concern, but said it was not at pandemic level.
4: Also, the U.S. Secretary of State Marco Rubio says Cuba poses a national security threat to the U.S., and the likelihood of a peaceful agreement is not high. We'll get a report from Cuba.

Wyoming Public Radio is heard on the following translators: K213 EZ Riverton Lander, 217 BP Du Bois, K219 LW Driggs Idaho, K227 BB Worland, K296 AG Mountain View, and K298 AY Wheatland.

You're listening to the BBC World Service, and now Witness History with me, Megan Lawton. And from the year 2000, I'm bringing you the

0: Yeah, it is the direct opposite from what you'd be hearing out of Miami.
1: You know, in that statement that you referred to, this lengthy statement that came out from the Cuban president, he said that no imprudent action was taken, nor was international law violated, as U.S. military forces have indeed been doing, these are his words, coldly calculated and openly publicized extrajudicial executions against civilian vessels in the Caribbean and in the Pacific. What do you make of that? It sounds like he's comparing the 1996 shooting to the strikes that we've seen from the U.S. against vessels now under the Trump administration.
0: Yeah, what was interesting as well is in this long tweet from President Díaz-Canel, he said that the U.S. lies and distorts the events surrounding the downing of those planes by what he called a narco-terrorist organization, Brothers to the Rescue. Mm-hmm. Now, we've heard that line, haven't we, narco-terrorism?
1: Yes.
0: Now, that is interesting in a way, because he's sort of making, or the Cuban government is making that jump between an event that took place 30 years ago and the way the Trump administration is acting in the region, i.e. that the actions of the Trump administration today are actions of an illegal nature. Those are the actions that are breaking international law, and all that Cuba did at the time, 13 years ago, was defend itself against repeated violations of its sovereignty, of its territory, of its airspace by a group that it considered a terrorist organization, because it does consider Brothers to the Rescue to be an illegal and a terrorist organization. In fact, it infiltrated it with a group of a spy ring, including the men that were later known as the Cuban Five. Part of their role was to infiltrate groups that were considered by Havana to be terrorist groups plotting against Cuba, plotting actions against Cuba, and two, I believe, were infiltrating the Brothers to the Rescue. So look, Brothers to the Rescue is part and parcel of the broken bilateral relationship between the US and Washington, particularly today.
1: Will, this shooting happened 30 years ago, and Raul Castro is now an old man, 94 years old. And so one question that has been on my mind is, why now? Why has the U.S. government decided to do this in this moment? What's your assessment?
0: I mean, the why now is a question we could have been asking all year when it comes to the Trump administration and Latin America. Why now with Nicolas Maduro, having dealt with him for years? Why now are you squeezing the Cuban revolution to its breaking point, trying to shut off oil to the island? Why now are you charging Raul Castro with a crime that was committed 30 years ago? I think the truth of the matter lies in this thing that we've spoken about before, this shorthand that's used in Washington, the Don Roe Doctrine, the idea that you can't have really any state that is against US interests on your doorstep, and that action will be taken to stop that happening. Now, there is none more than Cuba that represents that to Washington, a nation that is lined up against Washington, whose interests don't tally with Washington. Of course, in the Cuban government, they're repeatedly saying that they are not carrying out any action that jeopardizes Washington, that is attacking the United States, that is involved in harming the United States. But simply, the Trump administration don't see things that way. They see them as working with U.S. enemies, whether or not that's Iran, China, Russia over the years, that they are simply on the doorstep of Cuba, 90 miles away off the coast of Florida, and that the push has ultimately come to shove in Latin America, and that the Trump administration is not prepared to tolerate things that were tolerated by previous administrations in Latin America.
1: This indictment is obviously drawing a lot of parallels to the situation with Nicolas Maduro in Venezuela. You know, the Trump administration had charged him with a crime in the United States. They use that to justify his capture, and now have brought him here on trial in New York. Has this indictment of Raul Castro now laid the groundwork for some sort of military intervention? I mean, I don't know. Are you really going to extradite a man who's 94 years old? Or is there some other broader strategy at work here?
0: That's the heart of it, isn't it, Asma? I mean, I think to what extent is this a negotiating position by the Trump administration, or to what extent are they actually serious that they could do something against Raul Castro and the Cuban government?

0: This is NPR News.
1: This is Jack Depke. Bill Schiebler fought for 5.5 months in ferocious combat in Vietnam.
2: I rounded a bend. Less than 30 feet from me was a North Vietnamese soldier. He had his weapon cocked right at my forehead. Before I could do anything, he just went click, click. He was out of ammunition.
1: Join us for Grace Under Fire, Reflections from Combat in Vietnam.
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4: You can expect it to be warmer today, a bit breezy across Wyoming as a cold front moves east out of the state. Skies should be mostly clear, but expect a bit of morning fog in Rock Springs, Rollins, Laramie, and Douglas. High temperatures should range from the high 50s to 60s statewide. There's a slight chance of showers around Cheyenne tonight. Otherwise, it'll be clear to partly cloudy across the state. It should be warmer tonight with low temperatures only dropping to the 30s and 40s and high 20s in Riverton.
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9: I'm Leila Fadel.
10: And I'm Martinez. Jack Antonoff is a busy guy. He's a songwriter, a singer, and producer who's worked with artists such as Taylor Swift and Bruce Springsteen. Antonoff helped produce the hit Luther by Kendrick Lamar and SZA, which in February won the Grammy for Record of the Year.
11: If this world were mine.
12: Hey, Roman numeral 7, babe, drop it like it's hot.
10: When he's not collaborating with other artists, Antonoff is writing and producing for his band Bleachers. Their new album is called Everyone for 10 Minutes.
13: The overall feeling of this album is the wild tension of wanting to kick the door into the next phase of life, because we are all right there. And it's very rare that I write from a perspective of like an everyone-ness. Obviously, the album is about my personal life, but when I was writing it, I was like, we've never disagreed more. We've never been more torn apart. We've never been more polarized in so many ways. And yet there's one core thing that everyone agrees on, which is this version of modernity is trash. No one's having a good time. I wish to honor the people coming to my shows and listening to my music. I want to be in a deep conversation with them.
14: Last summer night, ALS. Finish up a track and send a text. Party on the roof, everybody get dressed.
13: I think there's this connection between us right now through the division of a lot of people saying, like, not this.
10: Yeah, not this. Something else. Maybe they don't know what, but not this.
13: Well, I actually think we do know what, which is why we're not reverting, but reinvesting in certain things. You know, I mean, why does everyone want to be back at the movie theater? Why does everyone want to go to concerts? Why does everyone want to be together? Maybe some people whose intention was to just make a profit pushed this thing into a really gross place that no one wanted. I think about this with music all the time. Like, I've never walked into the studio and been like, how do I optimize this? And no artist does.
10: Now, you mentioned going to concerts, that people are wanting to go to concerts now. You got a song on this album called The Van, where you reminisce about early life on the road. Let's hear a little bit of The Van.

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1: 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I'm Daryl Brogdon. 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
5: It's very important to understand that it only takes one. We have had Category 5s make landfall in the past during below average seasons.
4: More on what to expect in the coming months. 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
6: The two tracks, plus Jason Buchanan and the Short Timers, both from Wyoming, along with Kelsey Walden, Tift Merritt, and I'm With Her, are part of the Highway 287 Ramble playlist. I'm Dr. Robert. Join me also in a four-track sampling from Parker Millsap, Saturday at 1 p.m. on Wyoming Public Radio.

0: On a Friday, it's Morning Edition from NPR News. I'm Steve Inskeep.
1: And I'm Leila Fadel. SpaceX is preparing to launch its Starship rocket from South Texas later today. As NPR's Jeff Rumfield reports, the company is planning on going public soon, and it has a lot riding on this flight.
2: Starship was actually supposed to launch last night. The rocket was fueled and ready to go, but at the last minute, they had a problem with the launch tower.
3: All right. It is sounding like we are not going to be able to clear this issue in time today. So we are going to be standing down from a launch.
2: When the rocket does launch, it'll be the first test flight of a new version. The older versions had a roughly 50-50 success rate. But this next launch needs to succeed because next month, SpaceX is going public. Franco Granda, a research analyst with the firm PitchBook, says SpaceX's IPO could put the company's value at up to $2 trillion.
4: This is a crazy business. Valuations have gone into outer space, into other galaxies, and I think

0: This is Archives on the Air. Grand Encampment, Wyoming was in the midst of a copper mining boom at the beginning of the 20th century. The Grand Encampment Herald, the official newspaper of the Grand Encampment Mining District, had all the news that was fit to print. A subscription cost $2 a year and the paper was published every Friday. The newspaper kept townspeople up to date on local happenings. It also advertised the area's merits. The newspaper's editor wrote glowingly of a city of opportunity complete with schools, churches, electric lights, good hotels, and two banks. The paper conveyed the remarkable story of the town's rapid development. In 1901, all merchandise, building material, and machinery needed to support the town and its surroundings had to be hauled in from Walcott by horse-driven freight teams. Advertisers in the Grand Encampment Herald included doctors, lawyers, and the Wyoming Hotel, which claimed to be not the largest, but the neatest and coziest temperance hotel in the city. Learn more in the Robert C. Warner papers at UW's American Heritage Center.
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3: Good morning, I'm Lalo Faldin. NASCAR legend Kyle Busch died Thursday. Nobody won more races across NASCAR's three national series. His last victory was just last week at the Truck Series race at Dover, his 234th win. As he climbed out of his car, fans gave him a standing ovation. He was asked by Fox Sports' Amanda Busick why moments like that never get old. His answer?
4: Because you never know when the last one is.
3: It's Morning Edition.
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3: And I'm Leila Fadil. The Late Show on CBS is over. The final episode aired Thursday night after more than 1,800, hosted by Stephen Colbert. He spoke directly to the audience about the importance of keeping an upbeat attitude in a moment like this.
7: We call this show the Joy Machine because to do this many shows, it has to be a machine.
8: Yeah.
7: But the thing is, if you choose to do it with joy, it doesn't hurt as much when your fingers get caught in the gears.
3: NPR critic at large Eric Deggan stayed up late watching and got up early for us and is with now in the studio. Hi, Eric.
9: I cannot believe I am awake and lucid.
3: Well, I definitely didn't
9: after
3: stay
9: 2 hours
3: to watch.
9: Of sleep. That's how much I love you guys.
3: Well, so. Thank you for doing it. So this was a finale that people have anticipated for months since CBS canceled the show last year. How did he do?
9: You know, in the end, I think Colbert offered a show that was a tribute to all the things he did best on The Late Show, from silly comedy bits to earnest connections with the audience, lots of music, and an emotional recognition of the show's place in late-night history. Now, he found a really novel way to sneak in a ton of celebrity cameos with this running gag over who would get to be the big mystery guest. And in the end, it wasn't the Pope, as was rumored, but Paul McCartney. And, you know, if you can't get the Pope, why not get a Beatle?
3: Yeah.
9: So McCartney talked about playing in that space, the Ed Sullivan Theater, 62 years earlier with the Beatles.
3: Did Colbert talk about CBS's decision to cancel him?
9: Not really. You know, Colbert's kind of avoided anger and blame as much as possible in this final run of episodes. And last night's show kind of focused on celebration and this kind of rueful sentimentality. You know, after interviewing McCartney, they transitioned into this ambitious pre-tape comedy bit where Green Wormhole opened up backstage featuring one of Colbert's favorite guests, scientist Neil deGrasse Tyson. Let's listen to this clip from CBS.
10: Your cancellation has created a rift in the comedy variety talk continuum. And if it grows, all of late night television could be destroyed.
9: Yeah, so, you know, eventually the wormhole, like, swallowed up the entire show. So, you know, if there's one consolation for Colbert, it's that the special effects for that

0: and the show's backing band singing the Beatles' Hello Goodbye. And here we have a little clip of that from the show last night. And, you know, this led to a finish where McCartney pulled a lever and the Ed Sullivan Theater kind of shrunk down to fit inside a snow globe. It was a surprisingly moving finale.
1: What do you think it said about Colbert and the Late Show's place in TV history?
0: You know, Colbert has always been a singular host, and he's turned the Late Show into this irreverent, fun vehicle to dissect the events of the day and connect with his audience. And this finale touched all those bases. It just reminded us how much history CBS is walking away from in this cancellation, while allowing all of us to savor it one more time.
1: That's NPR critic at large Eric Deggans, who got no sleep so he could be here to tell us about this finale. Thank you, Eric.
0: Yeah, I think I'm going to bed right after.
1: It's Morning Edition from NPR News. Our theme music was inspired by BJ Lederman. I'm Leila Fadel.
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11: From Marketplace, I'm Sabri Benishore in New York. Memorial Day weekend is here. The summer travel season has begun. More Americans are expected to hit the roads this year than last. They will, however, be met with the highest gas prices in 4 years. Marketplace's Nova Sappho has more.
13: The national average for a gallon of regular gas is $4.56, according to AAA. It's $4.09 in Texas, $6.13 in California. Prices are up about $1.40 since the U.S. and Israel attacked Iran, and Iran effectively closed off the Strait of Hormuz. There are signs some Americans are adjusting their travel plans. AAA expects 39 million people to hit the roads this weekend, an increase from last year, but the smallest increase in a decade. Also, more Americans will opt to drive shorter distances, according to GasBuddy. Airline travelers this weekend are said to be less affected. AAA projects 3.5 million people will take domestic flights, with average airfare about 6% cheaper, because most trips were booked before the Iran war. I'm Nova Sappho for Marketplace.
11: California Governor Gavin Newsom got into it yesterday with Chevron over gas prices. His office urged people to ditch Chevron in favor of cheaper, unbranded alternatives. Chevron had said gas was so expensive in the state because of the state's

0: This is NPR News.
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1: A film festival is putting the concept of cinema without borders to the test as residents of Nogales, Mexico and Nogales, Arizona watch films together from both sides of the border wall.
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5: Live from PR News in Washington, I'm Windsor Johnston. The World Health Organization is warning that the Ebola outbreak in the Democratic Republic of Congo is spreading rapidly and now poses a very high risk at the national level. During a press conference today, Director General Tedros Ghebreyesus said an American working in the DRC has tested positive for the virus.
6: An American national who was working in DRC has also been confirmed positive and transferred to Germany for care. We're also aware of reports today about another American national with a high-risk contact who has been transferred to the Czech Republic.
5: The WHO says the regional risk level remains high, while the global risk level is still considered low. President Trump is again raising the possibility of U.S. military intervention in Cuba. The comments came a day after the Justice Department announced criminal charges against former Cuban President Raul Castro. NPR's Franco Ordonez reports.
7: It does make sense from Trump's lens of a personal legacy. He likes to say that he's done things that his predecessors were unable to do. And it's something his friends and allies are very interested in, including his Cuban-American supporters and some aides. And of course, Secretary of State Marco Rubio has been a driving force in this effort.
5: NPR's Franco Ordonez. This is NPR.
8: For Wyoming Public Radio News, I'm Charles Pelkey. Posters celebrating native plants will be going up at public libraries around Wyoming next month. The art on display comes from three winners of the Wyoming Native Plant Society's annual poster contest for 6th through 8th graders. Pinedale's Izzy Clark was one of the winners, with a poster highlighting chokecherry's many uses and how the plant changes through the seasons. Her advice for aspiring artists?
9: Practice a lot. That's like might be like number one thing you hear from everybody that does art, but practicing, even like if you could just draw stick figures now, if you like keep on like drawing more advanced stick figures each day, it eventually get good.
8: This year's theme was Native Plants Benefit People. Lainey Hugo and Gillette and Naomi Vreeman of Casper also took home the top prize. The opening of a section of the iconic Beartooth Highway on the eastern side of Yellowstone is delayed due to a winter storm. The stretch from Chief Joseph Scenic Byway to the Montana state line will open on Saturday morning, conditions permitting, and not today as originally scheduled. Road crews are cleaning heavy snow drifts from across the road, and they'll continue to monitor the weather and open it as soon as is practical and safe for travel. Be prepared for winter driving conditions, have flexible travel plans, and watch for quickly changing weather conditions. You can check for road status updates on the websites of the Montana and Wyoming Departments of Transportation. And a quick reminder, the deadline for qualified Wyoming homeowners to apply for the property tax refund program is coming up on June 1st. It's open to Wyoming residents of at least 5 years who earn a household income less than about $114,000. The state estimates the average refund on last year's taxes will be about $771, though it will vary by county. To find out if you qualify and to apply, contact your local county treasurer or the Wyoming Department of Revenue. 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
10: 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I'm Leila Fadel.
2: And I'm Steve Inskeep. Good morning. The next generation of obesity medication is getting closer to reality. Eli Lilly is studying a new drug. Test results show it's more powerful, even more powerful, than the obesity shots and pills already on the market. NPR Freckles correspondent Sydney Lupkin is here to tell us about it. Good morning.
11: Good morning.
2: I'm so glad you're the one who's going to pronounce the name of this new drug. What is it?
11: The new drug is called Retatrutide. So it's a weekly injection, just like Wegovy and Zepbound, but it's a little different. Wegovy and Zepbound target the GLP-1 hormone. This new drug works on three hormones, GLP-1, GIP, and glucagon, and that makes it more powerful.
2: When you say more powerful, you got to sell me, because I have seen the results in human beings of the existing drugs. How powerful is it?
11: Yeah, so Eli Lilly, the company that makes Retatrutide, says that in the clinical trial, people taking it for 80 weeks lost an average of more than 70 pounds at the highest dose. Mm. For comparison, patients taking the placebo over the same period, they lost 5 pounds. Those were the latest findings from its phase 3 clinical study. I asked Dr. Carolyn Francavilla, who is the vice president of the Obesity Medicine Association, what she thought.
12: I have goosebumps. Of course, we've seen some preliminary data about this before, so it's not shocking. But to have a medication that can have an average of a 28% weight loss is truly game-changing. This is essentially bariatric surgery, but in a weekly injection.
11: So to compare, people taking Zepbound and Wegovy lose around 20% of their body weight over time. So if it ends up that this drug is closer to the results for bariatric surgery, that's significant because surgery is risky. But nothing is without side effects. Retatrutides were similar to other GLP-1 drugs, such as nausea and other gastrointestinal issues.
2: Is this drug good enough that people, assuming it's approved by the FDA, will want to switch to it?
11: You know, it won't be for everyone. In fact, Francavilla said it may be too powerful for some people. That's why having options is really important. And now we have Zepbound, Wegovy, the Wegovy pill, Foundayo. Here's Francavilla again.
12: We're really going to have to think about, you know, moving forward, which medication makes sense for which patients. But I mean, if you would have told me this a decade ago, I would have thought it was a lie. It's amazing.
11: Of course, a big issue is access. The obesity drugs already in the market are expensive, and a lot of insurance plans don't cover them, even though obesity is considered a chronic condition. If you're willing to go outside your health insurance, obesity drugs are available at a discount from Eli Lilly and Novo Nordisk directly, but a lot of people still can't afford them.
2: How expensive is a new drug likely to be?
11: You know, we don't know yet. It's still early days for Retatrutide. The company hasn't published these study results yet in a peer-reviewed journal. Retatrutide is not yet approved by the Food and Drug Administration. Eli Lilly says it's planning to submit it for approval by the end of the year, and then it could be a while before the FDA does approve it. That said, Dr. Francavilla has heard about people supposedly buying a knockoff version of this drug off the internet. She says, don't do that. You don't know what you're getting, and it could be dangerous.
2: NPR Pharmaceuticals correspondent Sydney Lupkin, thanks so much.
11: You bet.
10: When abortion restrictions are in the news, research shows that many Americans take that as a signal to stock up on abortion medications, even if they're not pregnant. NPR Selena Simmons-Duffin has this exclusive report about the first Planned Parenthood affiliate to prescribe abortion pills just in case.
13: It was the news of Roe v. Wade being overturned that prompted Witt to get abortion pills in advance.
14: I was actually living abroad at the time, so like I was kind of like glued to my phone, like being like, oh my God, what's happening in the States?
13: Witt is 29 and lives in the Chicago area. She asked NPR to use her first name only to discuss a sensitive medical decision. Back in 2022, reading the news post-Roe, she learned she could order the two medications usually used together for abortion, mifepristone and misoprostol, even though she wasn't pregnant at the time.
14: So I was like, oh, that's really interesting. I didn't know I could do that.
13: Witt used an international organization called Aid Access.
14: It was literally just like I filled out a form online, answered questions, and had said, like, you know, these are for advanced use.
13: She stashed the pills away and felt grateful to have them. Then, about a year later, her period was a few days late and a pregnancy test came back positive. She took the abortion pills the same day.
14: Because it was so early, it was just literally like a period. And I'm just like, wow, everybody should be able to have that experience. Like, it doesn't have to be this big, treacherous thing.
13: Now, for the first time, a Planned Parenthood affiliate is offering abortion medication in advance.
15: My name is Rebecca Gibran. I am the president and CEO for Planned Parenthood Great Northwest, Hawaii, Alaska, Indiana, and Kentucky.
13: She says her organization is always looking for ways to expand access to abortion, and this is part of that. The program is launching in two states they serve, Washington and Hawaii.
15: As evidence supporting this model of care has continued to grow, and with supportive policy environments in Washington and in Hawaii, this really is the right time for us to step into this space.
13: Most of the other places that prescribe abortion pills in advance do so online through telehealth. Gibran's colleague, Dr. Colleen McNicholas, says Planned Parenthood patients in Washington and Hawaii will be able to get the medication in person as well.
16: Folks can schedule an appointment just for this service line, or they might be visiting us for their normal STI care or their well person exam. And we will make sure that anybody who is capable of getting pregnant is aware that they can also access this service too.
13: Elisa Wells is co-founder of the website Plan C, which shares information about abortion medication.
17: The idea that you can get abortion pills by mail or that you can get them in advance is really new to a lot of people. So having a group like Planned Parenthood that does have such trust and name recognition, adding the service is really important.
13: Anna Fiastro agrees. She's a research scientist at the University of Washington School of Medicine. She says the idea of getting these medications in advance seems to be catching on, especially among residents in states with abortion bans.
18: It makes a lot of sense and is really interesting to people. You know, it allows people to end an undesired pregnancy and move forward without having to even wait for the pills in the mail to come or taking on, you know, really costly and time-consuming travel.
13: For anti-abortion rights advocates, the practice is alarming. Republican Senator Cindy Hyde-Smith of Mississippi, who chairs the Senate Pro-Life Caucus, brought up the issue in a 2024 hearing.
19: American women are stockpiling the abortion pills through advanced prescribing from abortion companies and providers.
13: Trump's FDA has done very little to restrict the use of abortion medication so far, to the frustration of his anti-abortion supporters. The Department of Health and Human Services did not respond to NPR's request for comment. Elisa Wells of Plan C says she's confident the efforts from Republican lawmakers and governors to restrict access will fail.
17: You know, abortion pills are everywhere. They're safe, they're effective, and they're pretty much unstoppable.
13: Each time a new restriction does come up, she says, more people around the country realize they can stock up on abortion medication. Selena Simmons-Duffin, NPR News, Washington.
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20: This is meteorologist Cam Kuzno with Wyoming Public Media. Friday will start cool and breezy across Wyoming in the wake of a departing upper trough and the passage of a cold front. Lingering wraparound showers will continue through the morning from Casper to Buffalo as remnants of what we've been seeing yesterday, while the western valleys will dry out more quickly. Highs on Friday will stay below seasonal normals, reaching only the upper 50s in Laramie and the low to mid 60s around Riverton and Cheyenne. Northwest winds will remain gusty through the afternoon, especially east of the Divide. Friday's morning lows will fall into the upper 20s and low 30s across snow-covered valleys near Rawlins and Saratoga, with freeze conditions likely. A weak ridge will build overhead for Memorial Day, bringing a much warmer and more stable pattern. Saturday, high temperatures will climb into the 70s. On Sunday, temperatures will surge well into the upper 70s and 80s statewide, and isolated high-base convective showers will remain possible through each afternoon this weekend, but measurable rainfall will be limited.
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6: It's very important to understand that it only takes one. We have had Category 5s make landfall in the past during below average seasons.
5: More on what to expect in the coming months. 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
0: 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I'm Steve Inskeep.
8: And I'm Leila Faldin. SpaceX is preparing to launch its Starship rocket from South Texas later today. As NPR's Jeff Rumfield reports, the company is planning on going public soon, and it has a lot riding on this flight.
9: Starship was actually supposed to launch last night. The rocket was fueled and ready to go, but at the last minute, they had a problem with the launch tower.
10: All right, it is sounding like we are not going to be able to clear this issue in time today, so we are going to be standing down from a launch.
9: When the rocket does launch, it'll be the first test flight of a new version. The older versions had a roughly 50-50 success rate. But this next launch needs to succeed because next month, SpaceX is going public. Franco Granda, a research analyst with the firm PitchBook, says SpaceX's IPO could put the company's value at up to $2 trillion.
11: This is a crazy business. Valuations have gone into outer space, into other galaxies. And I think it's all riding on the promise of the future potential, like the markets that they will unlock through Starship.
9: Starship is absolutely essential to SpaceX's plans. SpaceX wants to use it to build up its internet satellite constellation Starlink, and it wants to build AI data centers in space, and NASA wants to use it to send astronauts to the moon. Billions and billions of dollars in revenue are at stake, and if it doesn't work, Granda says SpaceX isn't really worth the trillions its CEO Elon Musk wants it to be.
11: Without Starship, I don't think he gets to that next leg of growth and what they're really hinging this entire valuation premium from.
12: It's really critical to all of these ambitions.
9: Tim Ferrer is president of TMF Associates and an expert on the satellite telecommunications business. Starship is supposed to eventually be a cheap, easily reusable rocket that could fly multiple times a day. Ferrer thinks that's still a long way off. And as for the here and now, new financial disclosure documents released ahead of the IPO show that SpaceX is losing money. In the first 3 months of this year, it lost over $4 billion. It's also carrying nearly $30 billion of debt, much of it thanks to the company's struggling AI business. That might be enough to give some investors pause, but Ferrer says SpaceX's value really comes down to one man.
12: The valuation is completely dependent on the degree to which people believe in Elon Musk, and it's not dependent on the current businesses.
9: He says so long as investors are convinced

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2: And I'm Leila Fadel. Good morning. Israel is facing global criticism for its treatment of about 400 activists it detained this week. They were on a flotilla headed to Gaza. Israel's navy intercepted them in international waters. Canada and several EU countries summoned senior Israeli diplomats over this. The UN Human Rights Office is calling for investigations into allegations of abuse. And now Italy wants to punish Israel's far-right National Security Minister, Itamar Ben-Gvir. Reporter Megan Williams joins us from Rome to talk about all this. Good morning, Megan.
3: Good morning.
2: So what is Italy asking the EU to do?
3: Well, Italy's foreign minister, Antonio Tajani, says he's asked the European Union's foreign policy chief to put on the agenda sanctions against Israel's National Security Minister, Ben-Gvir, when EU foreign ministers meet in June. Now, that's a notable escalation for Prime Minister Giorgia Meloni's government, which has generally sought to maintain close ties with Israel. The trigger was Ben-Gvir's own video from the Israeli port of Ashdod that he posted on Wednesday, and that went viral. In it, he's walking past detained activists from various countries who are kneeling with their hands tied behind their backs. And he's waving an Israeli flag there and saying in Hebrew, "Welcome to Israel, we are the masters." Now Italy wants the EU to consider sanctions against Ben-Gvir.
2: Now the activists were expelled from Israel on Thursday. What are they saying happened to them?
3: Two Italians were actually the first to return home, and they said Israeli forces shot at the flotilla, beat the activists, tased them, and taunted them with that same phrase, "Welcome to Israel." One of the men, reporter Alessandro Mantovani, described it this way.
4: Un posto del terrore, cioè un posto in cui era praticamente un quadrato di container.
3: A place of terror, he said. The rest of the activists were deported to Turkey on Thursday. Now, video footage showed some getting off the plane barefoot with bruises and black eyes and other injuries. American activist Alex Colston was one of them. Here he is speaking to reporters.
5: We were taken to a prison boat. Me personally, I was kept in cuffs where I can't feel my hands anymore. I was kicked in the ribs multiple times.
2: What's Israel saying?
3: Israel says its naval blockade of Gaza is lawful and necessary for its own protection, and that no live ammunition was used against the flotilla. Prime Minister Netanyahu said Ben-Gvir's handling of the activists was, quote, not in line with Israel's values and norms.
2: And how far is Italy prepared to go?
3: Italy is trying to draw a very careful line here. It's asking the EU to consider sanctions on Ben-Gvir personally, but not on Israel as a country. And that distinction matters because along with Germany, Italy still does not back suspending the broader EU-Israeli association agreement over Gaza, which involves trade and would have real impact. So Rome is sounding tougher after the flotilla allegations, but its broader policy really has not shifted much at all.
2: Reporter Megan Williams in Rome. Thank you, Megan.
3: Thank you.
1: As we head into Memorial Day weekend, we hear from StoryCorps' Military Voices Initiative. At the Fort Stewart Army Base in Hinesville, Georgia, there is a memorial called Warriors Walk. It honors fallen soldiers attached to the 3rd Infantry Division. Sergeant Aaron Xavier Whitman is one of them. At StoryCorps, Whitman's father, Dwayne, recalled a moment just before Aaron deployed to Afghanistan.
6: We were down visiting him at Fort Stewart, spending the whole weekend with him. And he said, "You know what that is over there, Dad? That's Warrior Walk." there's a redbud tree over there for every soldier that's ever been attached to the Fort Stewart units that were killed in action. And so I said, well, you want to take me over and look at it? He said, hell no. I don't want to ever have a tree over there. I said, well, hopefully that'll never happen. But he was killed in Afghanistan on 10 January 2013. And I think he's tree 445. It took me about a year before I finally accepted, and I spent a lot of time by myself, which wasn't that good. Sometimes I'd be like talking, just like we're talking now, and I would just stand up and scream. 1 year later, they decided to change the whole warrior walk, and there's no redbuds there anymore. It's all white crepe myrtles. It's beautiful. And so they gave away the redbuds. I called his soldiers and just said, look, I want that tree. So you save it, and I will be down there in a couple of days, and I'll get it. And so I did. And I wrapped it up in sheets to protect it. Then I brought that tree home, and that redbud is in my front yard. And then the redbud started dropping little seed pockets. So I started collecting them up, and then I would put them in buckets, and then I would nurse them along, and then people would come by, and they'd say, oh, the redbud. And I'd say, you want one? Here it is. That's Aaron's redbud. Aaron had a heart of gold. He would fight for his friends, not for himself. And he was that way all his life. So when I see the tree, every day I think of Aaron. It's beautiful. You know, we have five grandchildren, and I thought we probably would have had another two or three. And I feel guilty for every service man or woman who never gets a chance to fulfill their dreams. You know, I realize it's a choice they made, it's a chance they took. We accept it. But at the same time, I feel guilty for all of them.
7: Retired Army Major Dwayne Whitman recalling his son, Aaron. His StoryCorps interview is archived at the Library of Congress.
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2: Live from NPR News in Washington, I'm Windsor Johnston. Secretary of State Marco Rubio is meeting with NATO foreign ministers in Sweden as European allies seek answers about possible American troop reductions and changes to U.S. military presence in the region. Rubio suggested the Trump administration is reassessing the value of maintaining military bases in allied countries.
12: These bases in the region provided us logistical options that we wouldn't otherwise have. And when some of those bases are denied to you during a conflict that we're involved in, then you question whether that value is still there. So that's going to have to be discussed. There's no doubt about it.
2: There has been growing uncertainty among NATO allies about U.S. troop deployments in Europe and the Middle East. Gas prices are rising as millions of Americans head out for the Memorial Day weekend. AAA spokesman Mark Hankin says drivers are paying about $22 more to fill up compared to this time last year. last year.
13: What we're seeing is people adjusting the way they travel. So maybe taking shorter road trips, you know, traveling for fewer days, or just expecting to budget more for gasoline and cutting back on what they're willing to spend on their hotel and spending less on shopping and dining out.
2: The national average for a gallon of regular gas is now about $4.56. On Wall Street, the Dow is up 304 points. This is NPR News in Washington.
10: For Wyoming Public Radio News, I'm Charles Pelkey. Damage from wildfires costs hundreds of billions of dollars annually in the U.S. As the Mountain West News Bureau's Murphy Woodhouse reports, new research shows that prescribed fires and other treatments can prevent some of that loss.
14: It's well known that prescribed fire can bring significant ecological benefits and help reduce the risk of catastrophic wildfire. But a pair of new papers tries to put some dollar figures to the impacts. One of the studies found that over 7 recent years, U.S. Forest Service projects helped communities avoid $2.8 billion in harm.
15: So for every dollar that the Forest Service spends, we find that the public saves $3.75 in property loss, smoke and health impacts from wildfire smoke, and carbon emissions.
14: That's Frederick Straub, lead author on both of the papers. But the researchers also found that not all prescribed fires and other projects are created equal. And in general, the research shows that the larger they are, the more likely they are to have positive impacts. For the Mountain West News Bureau, I'm Murphy Woodhouse.
10: The north rim of the Grand Canyon reopened last weekend after last year's wildfires destroyed about 145,000 acres. Melinda Rush Marshall manages the Jacob Lake Inn, a hotel on the north rim. She says it's hard to miss the fire damage near trails and viewpoints, but visitors have been coming back in force.
16: We weren't sure what we were going to experience that way, but yeah, we've really had quite a lot of people doing tour groups and families that are traveling, and so it's been great to see an international crowd, but also recognizing that we've had people from all over the country.
10: Rush Marshall says June and July are busy times on the North Rim, where it's about 20 degrees cooler than in the valley. And small businesses in several Wyoming counties are eligible for low-interest federal disaster loans due to drought. It also includes small agricultural cooperatives, nurseries, private nonprofit organizations in Albany, Bighorn, Carbon, Converse, Fremont, Hot Springs, Johnson, Natrona, Park, and Washougie counties. This is through the Federal Small Business Administration's Economic Injury Disaster Loan Program. More information is at sba.gov/disaster. The application deadline is December 10th. 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
9: It's Morning Edition from NPR News. I'm Steve Inskeep.
2: And I'm Leila Fadil. Good morning. The Trump administration's words and deeds about Cuba have drawn comparisons to this year's strike on Venezuela.
9: A U.S. aircraft carrier has arrived in the Caribbean Sea. The Justice Department, which acts on the president's preferences, obtained an indictment of former Cuban President Raul Castro. And the president says he wants to, quote, open Cuba for Cuban Americans.
17: Other presidents have looked at this for 50, 60 years doing something, and it looks like I'll be the one that does it.
2: NPR White House correspondent Franco Ordonez is here. Good morning.
18: Good morning, Lyle.
2: So tell us more about why this indictment might be a prelude to a military operation.
18: Yeah, ever since U.S. forces captured the Venezuelan president, Nicolas Maduro, I mean, Trump has been threatening military action against Cuba. I mean, he's gone as far as saying he can do, quote, anything he wants with the country. And Emily Mandrela, a former Deputy Assistant Secretary of State covering Cuba, told me that the indictment fits into a pattern of events that really have echoes of that operation against Maduro.
19: It's hard to understand exactly what the consequence of this indictment could be unless you look to Venezuela and the predicate for a U.S. military action in early January, where there was an indictment of Nicolas Maduro that the U.S. government used as its justification for engaging in that military action.
18: And she says the comparisons also include increased surveillance, high-level meetings between the two countries, and a buildup of military assets. Steve, of course, mentioned the aircraft carrier.
2: How different is the situation with Cuba from Venezuela?
18: Well, I mean, it's very different. Cuba does not have the same petroleum reserves that Venezuela does. It doesn't have petroleum reserves. The governing model is different. I spoke to John Bolton, who served as a national security advisor in the first Trump administration, and he said that it's certainly in America's interest and the interest of the Cuban people to see the regime removed from power. But he says the Venezuela model just won't work in Cuba, and he questions whether the U.S. is prepared for actual regime change in Cuba and what that would really involve.
20: And we need to know we've got the capability to do that and have thought through how to do it. In particular, have we really communicated with people in Cuba who would be responsible as the Castro regime collapses?
18: I mean, he's concerned that the U.S. hasn't adequately coordinated with dissidents who would really bear the greatest part of the risk if this does go forward, including the brunt of repression if it doesn't work out.
2: Does Trump's interest in Cuba make sense?
18: I mean, maybe not politically, because it's another example of foreign intervention. In this case, there's no oil to obtain or a nuclear weapon to stop. But it does make sense from Trump's lens of a personal legacy. As we heard at the top, he likes to say that he's done things that his predecessors were unable to do. And it's something his friends and allies are very interested in, including his Cuban-American supporters and some aides. I mean, he lives in Florida and is surrounded by staff who are passionate about this issue. And of course, Secretary of State Marco Rubio has been a driving force in this effort. He's the son of Cuban immigrants and has spent a good part of his career pushing for regime change in Cuba.
2: That's White House correspondent Franco Ordonez. Thanks, Franco.
18: Thank you, Layla.
9: Here's an amazing number. Every year, Americans throw away almost 1,800 pounds of trash per person. Giving items a second life keeps some of that trash out of the landfill and reduces greenhouse gas emissions. For NPR's Climate Solutions Week, Ben Howell of our member station WGLT explains how a university in Illinois is teaching students recycling skills that will not go to waste. That's a really bad dad joke that somebody put on the page here, but let me assure you that a version of it will be recycled at the end of the story.
21: Every school year at Illinois State University starts with the Front Yard Free Cycle. Hundreds of students wait for the event outside a church parking lot on campus. When it's her turn, senior Malia Bermejo raced to grab one of the hot ticket items.
22: I was told, be a jerk and run, so I sprinted as fast as I could straight to this futon.
23: And you sat down and you claimed it?
22: Yeah, I sat down and I claimed it. Oh, we got pillows now, too.
21: Students pick from loosely organized piles of clothes, decor, and storage bins. Junior Nayeli Wood says she can find items she otherwise could not afford.
24: It's nice because we're all broke here, college students, so I don't have to spend like an arm and a leg to get like new dishware and stuff if I can just grab it if no one else is using it.
21: Of course, students like the free items, but Elizabeth Reed, the director of the Office of Sustainability, has something else at the top of her mind.
25: What better way than before they even start their first class to expose them to the idea of reuse and resource sharing?
21: The goal of the office is to make it easy for students to take action on issues they already care about in the environment.
25: They want universities and workplaces and the organizations and companies that they're supporting to be advocates for sustainability. They're expecting that.
21: FreeCycle is an annual event, but efforts continue throughout the year at the Share Shop. It's located in a repurposed old house on campus. Garrett Smolin, a student worker, says it's like a free thrift shop.
26: 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We have some wall decor, which is not for free.
21: Some students have made that mistake. Smolin is a senior conservation and biology major. He's worked for the office for a year, helping with FreeCycle and managing the share shop. At first, it was just a job, he says, but now he wants to devote his career to environmental issues.
26: If I didn't work at this office and I never found this community, I don't know if I'd have such a strong drive to work in sustainability and conservation.
21: That sense of community, it's an important part of creating real change, says Michael Brown. He's the director of the Ecology Action Center, a nearby environmental nonprofit.
27: We need to make it easy,
1: so that everybody can participate and it's not a significant challenge or barrier to do so.
21: Brown calculated the impact of a single free cycle using ClearPath, a software that estimates carbon emissions based on the weight of waste diverted from a landfill. Landfills are a major source of methane, a powerful greenhouse gas. He found one free cycle can cut about 27 metric tons of emissions. That's like taking six cars off the road for a year. The impact may seem small, but that's not the point, he says.
1: All of these efforts are critical to just normalizing these kind of behaviors.
21: At the end of the school year, the cycle begins anew. As the spring semester ends, the Office of Sustainability parks moving trucks outside each dorm on campus. Students drop off items as they move out. Sophomore Crystal O'Connor dropped off dishware, clothes, and a mattress pad.
3: Didn't want to throw it away. Same thing with the bowl and the coat. Other people could use them.
21: Next school year, we'll start again with the front yard free cycle because this campus knows sustainability skills are worth reusing. For NPR News, I'm Ben Howell in Normal, Illinois.
9: 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Later today on All Things Considered, how Cincinnati is turning an old landfill into a climate solution.
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5: Good morning. I'm Gabrielle Singaleta at the BBC. 97 of the 100 hottest cities in the world are in India today, where an intense heatwave is gripping northern, central and eastern parts of the country. The BBC's Arunoday Mukherjee reports from Delhi.
6: It's hard to stay outdoors for too long. The sun burns into your skin and the heat just hits your face with a ferocious intensity, and it's particularly bad between midday and 4 p.m. Those working outdoors, like delivery agents, construction workers and roadside vendors, are facing the brunt.
5: The Prime Minister of Senegal has accused Western countries of trying to impose homosexuality on the rest of the world. Ousmane Sonko was speaking in Parliament, where he was defending a new law that toughens jail terms for same-sex relations. The legislation makes crimes described as acts against nature punishable by up to 10 years in prison. It's been widely condemned by rights groups. And in English football, Manchester City has confirmed that their long-standing manager Pep Guardiola is leaving the club after 10 seasons. Our sports reporter Patrick Geary looks back at the club's achievements under his leadership.
7: If you just look at it in terms of trophies, it's remarkable. 20 trophies over the course of a decade. Manchester City winning their first ever treble. That's the FA Cup, the Premier League and the Champions League in the 2022-23 season. So that in itself is remkable.
5: I'm Gabrielle Singaleta at the BBC in London.
23: Leadership Circle members give to ensure that Wyoming Public Radio will be here today and tomorrow. Thanks to Michelle Sullivan, Brian Keel and their children, Susan Jones, and Edward Callahan of Teton Pathology in Jackson.
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29: Last summer, we took a trip to the senior center in the tiny town of Shoshone. It's the only place there that regularly serves a hot meal, and it's not just for seniors. It's the spot in town, well, for a lot of things. AA meetings, the food pantry, casting your ballot, meet and greets with candidates. Last year, the center was facing a lot of uncertainty around potentially catastrophic state and federal funding cuts. Wyoming Public Radio's Hannah Haberman stopped by to learn how all that's shaken out and to hear what else has been cooking.
8: It's Wednesday, Chicken Fried Steak Day. Ken Kundle is at the puzzle table.
11: It's a 1,000-piece puzzle. It's a farm scene.
8: He says things can get pretty rowdy.
11: Sometimes Randy cusses when he can't find a piece.
8: Randy Christensen is chugging away on the bottom four rows, a cryptic dirt road with the occasional chicken.
12: It's a booger. It's got a lot of rocks and some different shades. Makes it kind of hard, but we'll get her.
8: A table over, Lois Herbst gives a shout out to today's chef, Wayne Olson.
13: And he takes pleasure in his work. I think he's 86, but he knows how food is to be prepared.
8: Herbst is 92 and is center royalty with her own parking spot. She comes every day she can.
13: It increases my mood to sit and visit with friends.
8: Last year, being able to keep sitting and visiting with friends wasn't a given. Between proposed federal cuts to programs for seniors and worries about dwindling property tax revenue, the center was in uncertain financial waters. But Congress ended up funding the Older Americans Act, and the state approved senior care dollars. Since then, the center's become even more enmeshed with other parts of Shoshone. Director Ricky Neal says the local kindergarten class started making a weekly flyer that goes out to the seniors.
14: They call it the weekly smile, and it had jokes and stuff that they want to share with the seniors and pictures they drew, and that's been fun.
8: Assistant Director Jeannie Kroenke reads one of the jokes off the brightly colored flyer.
15: What letter can hurt you if it gets too close? The letter B.
8: As of this winter, Kroenke says the local Chamber of Commerce now hosts their monthly meetings at the center.
15: They were struggling and needed help, so I went to the meeting to see how the senior center could help or what we could do to help the chamber. And by the end of the meeting, I was the new president of the chamber, so.
8: The chamber has got an updated logo, and Kroenke designed a new brochure to let tourists know what's going on in Shoshone. The center also inherited a bunch of old scrapbooks.
11: See, we're taking this one apart if we can get the screw out.
8: That's David Manchester. He's in the back room where the chamber meets, surrounded by old scrapbooks from the now-defunct Shoshone Alumni Association and the Shoshone Homemakers. They've got marriage announcements, graduation lists, newspaper articles.
11: If you see this one down here, it's been taped, and the pages, if you touch them, so many of them, they want to fall apart.
8: It's a labor of love, carefully removing each page and putting it in a clear document protector sleeve, then putting all of those into new scrapbooks.
11: Believe me, I've cussed that person, whoever put some of these together, and some of these, I can tell by looking at it, they glued them.
8: He's also been printing out articles written by more current authors and making binders chock full of Wyoming stories.
11: Jake Correll.

0: funnels local taxes into senior resources. It's on the ballot this year, and Center Director Neal says it makes up about a third of the center's budget.
1: When we first got it, we used it more for big projects, unexpected expenses, that kind of thing. But as other funding has kind of gone down, we've relied more on it for regular operations.
0: Voters will decide whether to renew the service district measure in November. But today, the focus is on...
2: I gotta get mine. Time to eat.
0: Wayne Olson's Chicken Fried Steak.
3: Very, very tender. That really is the best.
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2: Coming up on Wyoming Sounds, road songs ahead of the holiday weekend. I'm Grady Kirkpatrick. We'll hear from Dave Carter and Tracy Grammer, Willie Nelson, Pure Prairie League, from Wyoming Boom and the Bust, Paige Plaisance, and your requests.

0: Washington, I'm Corva Coleman. President Trump says the U.S. military will deploy an additional 5,000 troops to Poland. NPR's Rob Schmitz reports from Berlin. It's an apparent reversal of U.S. moves to reduce the presence of American forces in Europe.
1: President Trump made the announcement in a social media post, suggesting the troop deployment is connected to the election last year of nationalist President Karol Nawrocki. His announcement came shortly after his administration abruptly canceled a military training exercise in Poland, later saying it had only been delayed. And it comes weeks after his administration said it would withdraw 5,000 troops from Germany. Polish President Nawrocki, who was elected in June of 2025 with the support of the populist Law and Justice Party, has aligned with the Trump administration since taking office. Rob Schmitz, NPR News, Berlin.
0: Secretary of State Marco Rubio says there's been some slight progress in talks with Iran over ending the war. He spoke at a NATO summit today in Sweden. This comes as Pakistan's interior minister has gone to Tehran to talk about reaching an interim deal between Iran and the U.S. President Trump says he is postponing signing an executive order on artificial intelligence that was supposed to happen yesterday. NPR's Deepa Shivaram reports the announcement came after weeks of shifting rhetoric from the Trump administration on AI.
2: Trump was set to sign an executive order on AI that would have added some safeguards around the development of the technology. But now the president is delaying it. Trump says it's because he didn't like certain aspects of the order and how it could block innovation.
3: We're leading China, we're leading everybody, and I don't want to do anything that's going to get in the way of that lead.
2: The administration has been oscillating on how to address concerns over AI safety for weeks. Trump has had a close relationship with tech executives and wants there to be less regulation around the technology, but polling shows Americans favor regulations of AI. Deepa Shivaram, NPR News.
0: The deadline is quickly approaching for people in some parts of the country who want to register to vote in primary elections. NPR's Hansi Lo Wong has this rundown.
4: Today is Oklahoma's voter registration deadline for the state's June 16th primary. Eligible voters in Oklahoma have only hours left to sign up online or in person or get their mail-in application postmarked. If you are registering by mail, the U.S. Postal Service recommends that you go to a post office and ask for a free manual postmark at the counter. In Washington, D.C., eligible voters have until Tuesday to get in their mail-in application or to register online. But D.C. voters still have time to register in person during early voting and on the day of D.C.'s primary on June 16th. If you've already registered to vote, you may want to go to your election official's website and check your status. Eligible voters can sometimes be removed from lists, especially if they move, change their name, or haven't voted in a while. Hansi Lo Wong, NPR News.
0: On Wall Street, the Dow's up 318 points. 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
6: Stardate, May 22nd. The moon creeps up on the heart of Leo tonight, the star Regulus. Regulus is close to the upper left of the moon at nightfall. The moon will move closer before they set, around 2 a.m. They'll be closest together as seen from the west coast. The star we see as Regulus is called Regulus A. It's several times bigger and heavier than the Sun and much brighter. A tiny companion star is so close that it's impossible to see through the glare. That duo appears to have two more companions, Regulus B and C. They form their own pair, orbiting each other once every 600 years or so. Regulus B is about 80% the size and mass of the Sun, and one-third is bright. Regulus C is a third of the Sun's mass and size, and just 2% as bright. Regulus B and C are 79 light-years from Earth, the same distance as Regulus A, and they're moving through space in the same speed and direction as the brighter star. That suggests that they're bound to Regulus A, but they're a long way from it, several thousand times the distance between Earth and the Sun. So astronomers haven't watched the system nearly long enough to calculate a mutual orbit for the two pairs of stars. Estimates say it would take more than 100,000 years for them to complete one circuit. So it's possible that they're not really bound at all, just a chance alignment at the bright heart of the lion. Today's program was made possible by Mercer Caverns, in Calaveras County in California's historic gold country. More information at mercercaverns.net. For the University of Texas McDonald Observatory, I'm Billy Henry.
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8: It's 9:06, and this is listener-supported Wyoming Public Radio. Partly to mostly sunny today. Temperatures ranging from the upper 50s into the 60s. Just a slight chance of showers around Cheyenne tonight. Otherwise, clear to partly cloudy. Lows in the 30s to low 40s. And tonight's moon, a waxing crescent at 42% of full. Good Friday morning. Grady Kirkpatrick in for Wyoming Sounds with great music on the Western Edge as we head toward the unofficial beginning of summer with the Memorial Day holiday season. And festival season in Wyoming. We'll tell you about some of the good ones coming up this summer. And also we'll play some road trip playlist tunes. If you have any requests, you can email onair@uwyo.edu. We'll get into our first road trip set. Following this one, we've got one from Weather Station coming up. Also a new one from Casey Musgraves. And we'll start with Widespread Panic.

Weather Station, the song 30 here on Wyoming Sounds, and Widespread Panic before that. Don't Tell the Band. You may have heard about the concerts, some being canceled this coming summer on Marketplace. The report just about 15 minutes ago due to slow ticket sales and travel expense. Not the case for Widespread Panic. They have three shows at Red Rocks, June 26, 27, and 28, and they've already sold out Snow King in Jackson for a July 5th show. Still to come, Casey Musgraves, the new one, and this from Nathaniel Rateliff and the Night Sweats.

0: That's Casey Musgraves' title track from her new album, Middle of Nowhere, with Nathaniel Rateliff and the Night Sweats. Thank you, and thanks for listening to Wyoming Sounds with great music on the Western Edge on this Friday morning. 22 minutes after 9 o'clock, we'll get into our first set of road trip songs coming up.
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2: 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I'm Dr. Robert. 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
0: Well, it's expected to be a busy Memorial Day holiday weekend for travelers. Perhaps you're already out on the road trying your best not to look at the meter while filling up your tank. And we'll do this. Lots of folks traveling Highway 80. It's Dave Carter and Tracy Grammer.

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1: 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Thanks to JR and Carla Reeling, Dr. Kevin Livingston, and Janelle Seeley.

0: Yeah, trucking along on a Friday morning there by request for David and Dayton. Grateful Dead with Pure Prairie League before that two-lane highway. We're on the road again with Willie and Dave Carter and Tracy Grammer. Highway 80, she's a mighty good road stretching from New York to San Francisco, the highest point in our backyard here in Laredice, up on the summit with the Lincoln statue. And there's another highway celebrating an anniversary this year. We'll be playing a special for you next weekend. Here's someone to tell you a little bit more about it.
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2: 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What did you do? You go jumped in that main vein and you let it take you.
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0: Thank you.
1: I come from a family of four boys. My oldest brother, Dave, and then Douglas, and me, and little Bill. Little Bill's 6'8". I used to beat him up when he was little, and I'm sorry for that now. Our dad was a tool and die maker at the American Can Company in Maywood, Illinois. So he didn't get a whole lot of vacation, but he would save his money and take us for a weekend trip sometime. No place in particular. He'd just make sure that the Holiday Inn had a swimming pool. So he would stay up pretty late the night before we'd leave and have his road maps out and a couple of quarts of beer, and he'd draw a big circle on it so he wouldn't have to pass the same place twice. Our mother didn't think that our dad was the best driver in the world. He always took the scenic routes, which meant two-lane highways, and inevitably we'd find ourselves behind a semi. So he'd pull out to pass it, and of course there'd be another one coming at us. Our mother would go, "My God, Bill, you're going to kill every one of us." And me and my brothers would look at each other in the back seat and go, "Well, that woman's never lied to us before." Here's the story of a man and his

at the Erie Canal, but the car didn't have no brake. 7 miles to Pi, my God, this car is gonna fall into the bottomless lake.

Well, Papa played the music on the radio, and Mama rocked the baby to sleep. He said he would have taken the other road, but he didn't think the lake was that deep. If the ferry'd been there at the end of the pier, we'd be halfway to Uncle Jake's. Instead of looking at fish out the window, I wish

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And if you don't, then you better have a good moral to the story. Here's the moral to the story.

0: Boom in the bus from Pinedale, Wyoming, the Ryegrass Riders. John Prine taking us on a little road trip to the Bottomless Lake from in person and on stage. Shannon McNally, going to be a long night, and the Great Highway, Ray Davies, beginning the set. Another set of road trip songs. We'll take your requests if you have any this morning, road trip or otherwise. Email onair@uwyo.edu. And if you're out on the road this weekend, safe travels. And Beartooth Highway, if you're up that way, it closed due to a winter storm, but set to reopen tomorrow. The stretch from Chief Joseph Scenic Byway to the Montana State Line will open tomorrow, conditions permitting. Originally scheduled to open today, the Snowy Range Scenic Byway open from Centennial over to Saratoga. And it seems we've had more snow in May than we did all winter. So looks nice. More road trip tunes coming up in the 10 and 11 o'clock hour. And we'll get an NPR News update coming up next.
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1: Live from NPR in Washington, I'm Janine Herbst. The Ebola outbreak in the Democratic Republic of Congo is spreading rapidly, according to the World Health Organization. As NPR's Jonathan Lambert reports, there are now more than 800 suspected and confirmed cases and at least 177 deaths.
2: Despite being declared only 1 week ago, this Ebola outbreak has already become the third largest on record. The WHO says the risk outside of the region is low, but high in Central Africa. There is some good news. On Friday, WHO officials said that there have been no new cases reported in neighboring Uganda after the two that popped up last weekend. As the virus spreads in northeastern DRC, response teams are scrambling to contain the outbreak. There are no approved vaccines or treatments for this particular species of Ebola, so basic public health measures like contact tracing are key. WHO officials say that over 1,400 contacts of suspected cases have been notified and are being tracked for any signs of illness. Jonathan Lambert, NPR News.
1: Secretary of State Marco Rubio says there's, quote, slight progress in peace talks with Iran. This amid uncertainty over whether the U.S.-Israeli war in Iran, that's now in its third month, will continue. And he says serious talks are underway. Speaking ahead of a NATO foreign ministers meeting in Sweden, he says the Strait of Hormuz, though, is a main issue.
3: We have to start thinking about what do we do if a few weeks from now Iran decides we don't care, we're going to keep the straits closed, we're going to sink any ship that doesn't listen to us or doesn't pay us. Then someone's going to have to do something about it. Okay, they're not just going to voluntarily reopen the straits in that scenario. So we have to start thinking about it.
1: Speaking ahead of that meeting, that NATO meeting where the strait is expected to be a main topic. Lawyers for a DACA recipient being held in federal immigration detention in Arizona say she could be released today on a $1,500 bond. From Arizona Public Media in Tucson, Angela Gervaisi reports that her case is one of a growing number of DACA detentions.
4: ICE arrested 261 DACA recipients in the first 9 months of the Trump administration, according to the Department of Homeland Security. And the practice hasn't stopped. Federal agents detained Carla Toledo, a 31-year-old Tucson resident, on May 18th. Toledo's family say she's a DACA recipient who's lived in the U.S. since she was a year old. Her lawyer, Mo Goldman, addressed reporters after her arrest.
5: She's had DACA for over a decade, so the targeting of Ms. Toledo and other DACA recipients is abhorrent.
4: DACA provides certain legal protections for immigrants who arrived in the U.S. as children. But in addition to making arrests, DHS has encouraged recipients to self-deport. Angela Gervaisi, NPR News, Tucson.
1: Wall Street's trading higher at this hour. 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
7: This is meteorologist Cam Kuzno with Wyoming Public Media. Friday will start cool and breezy across Wyoming in the wake of a departing upper trough and the passage of a cold front. Lingering wraparound showers will continue through the morning from Casper to Buffalo as remnants of what we've been seeing yesterday, while the western valleys will dry out more quickly. Highs on Friday will stay below seasonal normals, reaching only the upper 50s in Laramie and the low to mid 60s around Riverton and Cheyenne. Northwest winds will remain gusty through the afternoon, especially east of the Divide. Friday's morning lows will fall into the upper 20s and low 30s across snow-covered valleys near Rawlins and Saratoga, with freeze conditions likely. A weak ridge will build overhead for Memorial Day, bringing a much warmer and more stable pattern. Saturday, high temperatures will climb into the 70s. On Sunday, temperatures will surge well into the upper 70s and 80s statewide, and isolated high-base convective showers will remain possible through each afternoon this weekend, but measurable rainfall will be limited.
8: And temperatures around the state include 40 in Jackson, 50 for Cody, 47 in Landers, Sheridan at 57, and 40 degrees in Rock Springs. You're listening to Wyoming Sounds with great music on the Western Edge. I'm Grady Kirkpatrick. Thanks for listening this morning. We have a new one from Sam Fender coming up. Also more road trip songs, and this one from James. This is called Beautiful Beaches.

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0: Cruising Highway 65 down Louisiana Way with Paige Plaisance. Edison, before that, Open Road, we heard Sam Fender, Rain Me In, a new one, and Beautiful Beaches, James, beginning the set. 1021 Mountain Time, you're listening to Wyoming Sounds, your music discovery station, playing the best new music favorites and Wyoming artists. We have some of those coming up later this hour. We'll tell you about some of the concerts happening this weekend and into the summer. Lots of great festivals to attend. And we'll celebrate the birth anniversary, actually the birthday, he's still with us, Bernie Taupin, coming up next.
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0: Happy birthday to Bernie Taupin, born on this date, 1950, Lincolnshire, England. Elton John's chief lyric writing partner, with songs like Leave On, Daniel, Tiny Dancer, Crocodile Rock, Madman Across the Water, and this one, Benny.

0: Living Sisters on Wyoming Sounds, covering Parliament, Funkadelic, and wondering, can you get to that? Benny and the Jets, Elton John, celebrating the birthday of Bernie Taupin.
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0: Grooving there with Young Holt, Unlimited on Soulful Strut. Bob Marley and the Wailers from the live recording Babylon by Bus. Steer It Up. Yeah, baby.
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0: 20 minutes before 11 o'clock, I'm Grady Kirkpatrick. Great to be with you on this Friday morning, 22nd of May, ahead of the Memorial Day holiday weekend, the unofficial start of summer and concert and festival season here in Wyoming. Coming up tonight at the Duck in Laramie, Jay Sjogren and Noise Folk, along with Will Flagg. And Jay Sjogren also set to play with Noise Folk on June 6th with Jalon Crossland and Ansel Foxley and Brain Tattoo. That's at the High Water Hoedown, the Yard in Saratoga. Coming up Saturday afternoon, Michael Hurwitz and the Aimless Drifters. They're playing at the Snowy Mountain Lodge west of Centennial. An afternoon start at 3 o'clock. Just talked to Michael last hour, getting set to hit the road from Alta. Coming up later in June on the 9th, it's Lord Huron playing the Lincoln in Cheyenne. On the 12th, Young Dubliners and Susan Gibson at the Colonel in Cody. June 24th features Corb Lund at the Rialto in Casper. And July 26th, Old 97's Concert on the Commons in Teton Village. Lots of great festivals we'll let you know about, too, as well. And we'll have some of those artists just mentioned, starting with this one. It's Lord Huron on Wyoming Sounds.

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1: With a herd of stolen ponies, he set out on a roll. Trailed them over Conneaut Pass and on down to Jackson Hole. He's doing time in Boise when he came up with the plan. Gonna rob the stage in Yellowstone with a one-man outlaw band. He's pushing 65.

clearing, he stepped out from a tree. Said, boys, this is a holdup, now listen close to me. As you look out of the coach, you'll see a blanket on the ground. Kind of leave your gold and silver there and throw them greenbacks down. Now the lady said how he was quite cavalier, as he took the husband's money and the trinkets they held dear. The old woman started crying, just as scared as she could be. He said, madam, keep your things, you must need them more than

That's Jay Sjogren. Not sure if that's on the playlist tonight at the Duck in Laramie. Could be. Country music just sounds better on Wyoming Public Radio. Jay's set to play at 8 o'clock tonight with Will Flagg, again at the Duck in Laramie. We heard Michael Hurwitz and the Aimless Drifters making the trip to Snow.

Snowy Range Lodge, west of Centennial. We heard a cool story song from Chrome on the Range. It was Ed Trafton, true story there. Old 97s, they'll be here in July in Teton Village. They're set to play concert on the Commons on July 26th. And Lord Huron headed to the Lincoln and Cheyenne for a June 9th show. You can check out all the concerts and festivals on our website, wyomingsounds.org. Quite a great list shaping up for spring right on through summer. And some of the other festivals happening in the month of June include Donkey Creek and Gillette. A new one, the Outlaw Music Festival in KC. I think it's following Chris Ledoux Days, the last one of those last year. That's June 20th. And the 21st, there's Music on Main, the 20th season in Victor, Idaho, June 25th. Also on the 25th, Summer Concert Series begins in Lander. And on the 28th, the Soundcheck Summer Series in Pinedale, kicking off with Jenny Doat and the Spurs. And if all goes well, we'll be there for a live broadcast. Again, check wyomingsounds.org under the concert calendar for all the upcoming shows. Got a request, this one from Lucinda Williams covering Hank Williams.

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2: Live from NPR News in Washington, I'm Janine Herbst. President Trump swore in the new Fed chair, Kevin Warsh, this morning. The 56-year-old succeeds Jerome Powell, who served as chair for 8 years and was appointed by President Trump in his first term. But he was also a frequent target of Trump for not lowering interest rates quickly or deeply enough.
3: Kevin has spoken often about the need to restore the Fed's integrity by returning to a proper focus on its two functional and really fundamental responsibilities, maintaining price stability and low inflation and achieving full employment.
2: Warsh is the first Fed chair to be sworn in at the White House since Alan Greenspan in 1987. He says he will lead a reform-oriented Fed, learning from past mistakes and successes. Powell will stay as a member of the Fed's Board of Governors. Senate Republicans confirmed Warsh just ahead of Powell's departure from the top job. Secretary of State Marco Rubio says there's still more work to do to reach a deal with Iran. President Trump has been threatening more military action if a deal can't be reached, as NPR's Michelle Kellerman reports.
4: After meeting NATO counterparts in Sweden, Secretary Rubio was asked about the prospects of a deal with Iran. He says the goal is an agreement that covers Iran's nuclear program and reopens the Strait of Hormuz.
5: But we also have to have a plan B. And plan B is, what if Iran refuses to open the straits? What if Iran decides, we refuse to open the straits, we're going to own the straits, and we're going to charge tolls for it? Okay, at that point, something has to be done about it.
4: And he says this affects Europe more than the U.S. Rubio repeated his frustration that a few NATO allies did not let the U.S. use bases to launch the war against Iran. The Strait of Hormuz was operating normally before the war. Michelle Kellerman, NPR News, the State Department.
2: In California, regulators voted this week to take the first step toward banning a popular material that's used to make countertops. From member station KQED, Farida Javlova Romero reports that the material is linked to a surging lung disease called silicosis.
6: Stonecutters who had lung transplants, as well as multiple doctors, urged the Occupational Safety and Health Standards Board to prohibit the use of artificial stone. Hundreds of workers in several states are ill, 31 have died in California in recent years, from inhaling toxic silica dust generated by the factory-made material when it's cut. Board member Derek Irwin.
7: We have to take effective action to prevent further cases now.
6: It could now take months for Cal OSHA to develop a rule prohibiting the fabrication of artificial stone with more than 1% crystalline silica. For NPR News, I'm Farida Javala Romero in Oakland, California.
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9: Mostly sunny and breezy with highs ranging from the upper 50s into the 60s. Clear to partly cloudy tonight. Overnight lows 30s to low 40s. The moon a waxing crescent at 42% of full. And then Saturday, mostly sunny, breezy and warmer. Most highs in the 70s, mid-60s for Rollins and Laramie. 43 now in Rollins, Sheridan at 58. Pinedale 40 degrees. It's 50 in Casper and 48 in Cheyenne. 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I'm Grady Kirkpatrick, getting ready for the unofficial start of summer with the Memorial Holiday weekend coming, and this one from the band Gizmodrome. Summer's coming.

0: 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Bill Schiebler fought for 5.5 months in ferocious combat in Vietnam.
1: I rounded a bend. Less than 30 feet from me was a North Vietnamese soldier. He had his weapon cocked right at my forehead. Before I could do anything, he just went click, click. He was out of ammunition.
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0: Old and new, Neil Diamond on Wyoming Sounds, title track from the new record Wild at Heart, the third and final album from his Rick Rubin collaboration, just released a couple of weeks ago. And the classic Sweet Caroline, we heard Bridget Calls Me Baby on Slumber Party, and Summer's Coming Indeed. That was Gizmodrome at 20 minutes after 11 o'clock.
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0: Science Friday coming up noon until 2 today here on Wyoming Public Radio. I'm Grady Kirkpatrick. Pleasure to be with you on this Friday morning, 22nd of May. Looking forward to the Memorial Holiday weekend. And a lot of folks out on the road. We have a few more road songs coming up in just a bit. And maybe room for one or two more requests. You can email onair@uwyo.edu. Jimmy Buffett, of course, spent a lot of time in Florida, originally from Alabama, and then when Key West got a little too crowded, he headed up to Livingston, Montana.

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You got the first step on the last track. You might be lying.

0: Spinning the Wayback Machine 50 years to the bicentennial year of 1976 with the Charlie Daniels Band, title track from Saddle Tramp. It was Matt Axton from Same Old Story, Muscle Chops, and a Livingston Saturday Night, Jimmy Buffett beginning that set. And big thanks to a listener traveling through Nevada, connecting the dots between Key West and Livingston, Montana. Of course, author Thomas McGuain, based in Montana, married Jimmy Buffett's sister, Laura, and I've not seen it yet, but hope to. There's a short film on YouTube where Thomas McGuain spent time fishing and writing in the Florida Keys with other notable writers like Jim Harrison, Richard Brautigan, Russell Chatham, and, of course, Jimmy Buffett. Thanks a lot for listening this morning. Still to come, one from the Lonesome Heroes next.
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3: The two tracks, plus Jason Buchanan and the Short Timers, both from Wyoming, along with Kelsey Walden, Tift Merritt, and I'm With Her, are part of the Highway 287 Ramble playlist. I'm Dr. Robert. 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
0: And we're playing road songs this morning ahead of the Memorial Holiday weekend. Of course, Highway 287, quite a stretch running from Texas all the way to Montana and then further north as well. Our bud Rich Russell wrote a song called Highway 287, and happy to hear he's got a new one coming out. We'll bring you in the next week or two, and he's returning to Wyoming this summer playing shows around the state. We'll go back to Daydream Western with the Lonesome Heroes. This is Highway 287.

0: Paradise Supergroup, 10 Cent Stranger, When You Move On, here on Wyoming Sound. Shelby Means, also from Laramie with High Plains, Wyoming, along with Joel Timmons. Jerry Jeff Walker did Old Road, coming off Driftin' Way of Life, and The Lonesome Heroes with Highway 287.
1: This is Archives on the Air. Grand Encampment, Wyoming, was in the midst of a copper mining boom at the beginning of the 20th century. The Grand Encampment Herald, the official newspaper of the Grand Encampment Mining District, had all the news that was fit to print. A subscription cost $2 a year, and the paper was published every Friday. The newspaper kept townspeople up to date on local happenings. It also advertised the area's merits. The newspaper's editor wrote glowingly of a city of opportunity, complete with schools, churches, electric lights, good hotels, and two banks. The paper conveyed the remarkable story of the town's rapid development. In 1901, all merchandise, building material, and machinery needed to support the town and its surroundings had to be hauled in from Walcott by horse-driven freight teams. Advertisers in the Grand Encampment Herald included doctors, lawyers, and the Wyoming Hotel, which claimed to be not the largest, but the neatest and coziest temperance hotel in the city. Learn more in the Robert C. Warner papers at UW's American Heritage Center.
0: I'm Grady Kirkpatrick. Thanks for listening to Wyoming Sounds this morning, and thanks for the requests. 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In the meantime, Mike Wade continues from noon until 3 with more music. 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

It's Friday from noon until 2. This is Jeff Beck. 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

0: This is 91.9 KUWR Laramie Cheyenne, part of the Wyoming Public Media statewide network, including Classical Wyoming, Jazz Wyoming, and Wyoming Sounds, streaming at wyomingpublicmedia.org.
1: This scientist changed how we think about hereditary cancer. I'm Flora Lichtman, and this is Science Friday. These days, it's not unusual to receive a genetic test that'll evaluate your risk for any number of medical conditions. But back in 1990, even before the Human Genome Project, Mary Claire King and her lab identified BRCA1, the first gene linked to hereditary breast cancer. Coming up, a conversation with genetics pioneer Mary Claire King about her career and approach to science.
2: It really led me to believe that once your evidence is good, you really have to be very loyal to your own evidence. You really do. You have to be very, very critical of it, but once you're convinced you've got it, you can't cave.
1: That's after this.
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5: This is National Native News. I'm Brian Bull, sitting in for Jill Freitas. A congressional watchdog office found some miners with black lung disease face barriers in getting federal payments for their disabilities. KNAU's Chris Clements reports that rings true to a former coal miner and advocate on the Navajo Nation.
6: Alex Osif is Navajo, Hopi, and Pima, and a former coal miner at the Black Mesa and Kayenta mines. He says the coal companies that are on the hook for paying miners' benefits can slow the process down by not providing employment histories.
7: So that's the kind of complications I'm having, proving that the miner did work at a mine for so many years.
6: The lengthy process of applying for benefits is one issue identified by the U.S. Government Accountability Office in a new report. It also found many coal miners have trouble using the health benefits they're entitled to, like when they need money for transportation to doctor's appointments.
7: The program needs to view these operators and continue to make sure that they stand up to their promise to the miner.
6: To help with that issue, the report says the feds need to keep track of the medical coverage coal companies give disabled miners. For KNAU, I'm Chris Clements.
5: The daughter of missing Juneau, Alaska woman Tracy Day wants people to know who her mother was beyond an MMIW rallying cry. It's been 7 years since Day disappeared, and the family is still searching for answers. KTOO's Yvonne Crumery has more.
8: Kaylin Schneider says her mom was always finding new adventures for the family to go on. The house she grew up in was spotless, and Tracy Day was taking night classes to be a nurse. Her struggles with mental health came later.
9: But I feel like when she went missing, everybody's like, oh, she's living in St. Vincent, and like she's a mentally ill addict, and it was just not the way I wanted people to see her, because my mom was a wonderful parent, and she wasn't always sick.
8: Schneider says when she was a young child, she was the victim of child sexual abuse by her friend's father. After Day found out what had happened, she blamed herself for trusting the family. Schneider believes it triggered Day's mental health issues.
9: It, like, changed her brain chemistry. That's the best way I could explain it.
8: Schneider thinks that changed the trajectory of her mother's life. Day struggled with mental illness and substance abuse. But Schneider wants people to know her mom the way she remembers her, as a dignified, glamorous woman.
9: She was kind of like a diva, you know, like back in the day, she always had her hair done, lipstick done, nails, everything. She was always dressed so beautifully.
8: She was also a devoted parent, and she was fun.
9: When she wasn't at work, we were never bored. We would go ride our bike, and we would get curly fries with cheese and milkshakes, and then we would go to the duck pond and feed the ducks, and like, she was a good, playful parent.
8: And Schneider says that even through Day's later mental health crises, she always stuck around and checked in with her family.
9: She would not take off. She's the opposite. She's like the parent that like annoys you because they're showing up so much.
8: Schneider's son was born after Day went missing. He He's 5 years old now, and she's finding herself having to explain the absence.
9: My son, he's at that age where he's starting to question, like, what happened to grandma? And, like, why is she not in your life? So horrible. He always asks, are you going to disappear? And, oh, God, like, as a mom, that is just horrible, knowing that my son has that thought in his head, because he knows it's a possibility.
8: So she says for him and for her newborn son, she will keep looking for the truth of what happened to her mom.
9: I really want to keep searching and talking about her case, not only for me, but also for my sons. I want them to know that people are still interested and care.
8: In Juneau, I'm Yvonne Crumry.
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0: And coming up later in the programme, we hear a tribute to Carlo Petrini, the founder of the slow food movement, which sparked off a quiet revolution in lots of other parts of life.
1: You've seen a movement generally beyond food spread into every walk of life. So there are now movements for slow work, slow medicine, slow education, slow sex, slow architecture, slow media, you name it. People coming to whatever the activity is now and saying, how can I do this better and enjoy it more by slowing down to the right pace?
0: Pace yourselves for another 25 minutes. That's when you will hear the rest of that interview. The headlines at this hour: President Putin has said he'll consider options for retaliation after Moscow accused Kyiv of attacking a student dormitory in Russian-occupied eastern Ukraine. Ukraine says it struck a Russian military unit.

0: In March, the acclaimed author was reaching the end of a whirlwind of award success for the film adaptation of her novel Hamnet. Now she's publishing a new novel called Land. It's inspired by the story of her great-great-grandfather, a mapmaker for the British government in Ireland soon after the Great Famine of the mid-19th century. Our culture editor Katie Razzle went to meet Maggie O'Farrell at her home in Edinburgh.
1: Okay. I'm excited about this, Maggie.
2: I feel really bad. It's like I'm feeling really ungrateful now. Well,
3: Maggie O'Farrell is taking me through a locked door into the basement where, for now, she's keeping her new awards.
1: This is the BAFTA, and that's the Golden Globe. It's really
2: heavy. How heavy is it?
1: Somebody handed it to me on stage, and I really nearly dropped it on Steven Spielberg's foot. Can you imagine?
4: And the BAFTA goes to Hamnet.
3: She's now in the Hollywood Major League because of her role adapting her novel Hamnet for the big screen.
5: You touch me, what did you see?
6: I saw a landscape.
3: The film's taken more than $100 million worldwide, winning not just BAFTAs and Golden Globes, but a Best Actress Oscar for its star, Jessie Buckley.
1: This sort of feels like something that I dreamt.
3: Her sweeping new novel, Land, has already been picked up by Hamnet's film producer. The book's inspired by her great-great-grandfather and his son.
1: So tell me what this is. So this is a hand-drawn map, which is dated, you can just see here, 1885. And this is drawn by, in the book he's called Liam. So this is my great-grandfather.
3: She's brought out this family heirloom to point out a tiny painted portrait of her great-great-grandfather standing beside a British soldier.
1: I can recognise him from the one photo we have of him.
3: The novel is centred around the story of an Irish map maker, like her great-great-grandfather, who worked for the British Army in Ireland soon after the Great Hunger in the middle of the 19th century, when more than a million people died and around 2 million emigrated.
1: They were doing the second version of the map of Ireland because this huge cataclysm had swept through the country. Whole villages had been wiped out, estates were redrawn, and so many people had been evicted. So it was necessary to do those revisions. But I couldn't really get my head around what it must have been like doing that work, being someone who'd lived through it.
7: And how much of that past do you think is still unresolved when it comes to Britain's role in it?
1: Obviously, the famine has very, very complicated and multiple factors. There is this natural element to it, the bacterium that affected the potatoes. And then there are the political, socioeconomic circumstances of the British colonial rule. There's also the way that the British government dealt with it and their attitude to it. So there was a man called Charles Trevelyan, who was appointed famine relief officer. His attitude to the famine is so upsetting and so horrifying. He describes it in a letter as an act of God for an idle, indolent, ungrateful, unself-reliant people. A year after he wrote that letter, he was given a knighthood for his work in famine relief. I would quite like the British government to rescind it. I think it's long, long overdue. I don't think he should have it.
7: Okay, well, this is exciting because it says Land Research Notes.
1: This is kind of where it began. So you can see here a novel about emigration. So this is my commute to work.
7: Okay, yes, walk across a lawn full of daisies.
3: We're heading to the glass-walled studio in her garden where she writes.
7: Are you going to write the screenplay for Land, do you think?
1: I think I want to, yeah. I think I just find it hard to let it go because it's so personal.
7: So 10th novel is Land. Are you already working on the 11th?
1: I do have a superstition talking about things that I haven't finished yet. Just because I think if I talk about it, then it'll kind of somehow drain me of the urge to do it. So I have started something that's quite tentative, and it's a very young shoot, but yeah, I've got something that I'm thinking about.
0: Maggie O'Farrell speaking to the BBC's culture editor, Katie Razzle, and that brings us to an end of this edition of NewsHour. From me, James Kamara-Sami, and the rest of the team.
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0: Welcome to Open Spaces from Wyoming Public Radio News. I'm Nikki Willett. During a single week in mid-April, the Laramie County Sheriff's Office said it had the highest number of immigration arrests of any local or state enforcement agency in the country.
1: Working with our federal partners over the last 3 days, our deputies made 85 criminal arrests. 46 of those arrests were for criminal illegal immigration violations.
0: That's Laramie County Sheriff Brian Kozak, a Republican, on his agency's Facebook page making that announcement. His county is one of 13 agencies in Wyoming that have signed contracts with Immigration and Customs Enforcement to crack down on illegal immigration. WyoFiles public safety reporter Maya Shimizu Harris reported on Laramie County's recent campaign. Wyoming Public Radio's Melody Edwards spoke with her about what she learned.
2: I wonder if you can start by just talking a little bit about how the Laramie County Sheriff's Office, how they've handled immigration enforcement leading up to this recent campaign.
3: So the Laramie County Sheriff's Office joined the three 287G agreements in June. And Sheriff Kozak has always emphasized that the deputies are only going to do immigration enforcement when they stop someone for some kind of criminal violation. In conjunction with that, he's also emphasized that he wants to do more traffic safety enforcement, and his deputies have done a lot of enforcement along I-80 that has kind of paired with immigration enforcement when they've stopped commercial truck drivers, for instance, and just been able to check their immigration status at the same time.
2: What did you end up learning about just the number of arrests that they have most recently been making?
3: Yeah, so that week from April 17th to the 23rd, the Laramie County Sheriff's Office actually topped the nation in terms of the number of immigration arrests it made out of any local or state law enforcement agency that has the power to make immigration arrests. I don't know too much about the context of that, if Laramie County is typically high up on the list among law enforcement agencies, just in terms of the number of immigration arrests that it makes. But I think it was significant, just that I don't think people typically think of Wyoming as a place where many immigration arrests would happen.
2: How did this news come to light? How did you find out about the fact that they had made this list?
3: Yeah, I just saw actually Sheriff Kozak's Facebook post about it. He posted a video right after his deputies had conducted the traffic operation, giving an overview of the number of arrests that they made during the operation and kind of what their goals were. And during that video, he just said Laramie County happened to top the nation in the number of immigration arrests, but he didn't provide too many other details. So I just wanted to fill in some of that picture. And I checked with ICE and just confirmed some of the numbers that he provided.
2: How did they compare to other states and other counties?
3: That week, the Florida Highway Patrol had 31 arrests and the Oklahoma Department of Public Safety had 27 arrests. So those were the second and third place enforcement agencies in the nation after Laramie County.
2: This was part of a campaign. Do you mind telling me the name of the campaign and how did he promote it? You know, you mentioned that you saw it on Facebook. Was he promoting it elsewhere?
3: Yeah, so he's been calling these operations Truck Around, Find Out. That's kind of his slogan for them. And he has a cap that has a truck on it with that line. So, and then this operation was specifically called Operation Spring Break. Facebook is like the main platform that he seems to use to kind of share with the public what's happening at the sheriff's office. I know in the past he has had, you know, press releases. He had recently the sheriff's office report from 2025, which gave some numbers about traffic enforcement and immigration enforcement.
2: He did express in his Facebook posts kind of why it was that he felt like this was necessary. Like you mentioned earlier, we don't think of Wyoming as necessarily someplace where we're in the middle of the country, we're not close to the border. So this is kind of unusual. Why did he explain this was necessary to undertake this campaign?
3: I think he explains it a lot in the context of just traffic safety. The 2025 Laramie County Sheriff's Office report said that there were 16 crashes in 2022, and those dropped to 8 crashes in 2025. And that was a big motivator for Sheriff Kozak. Sheriff Kozak created a team that focuses quite a bit on traffic enforcement because of that increase in crashes in 2022. So these operations, he points out that many of these commercial drivers were driving unsafely with bald tires, maybe didn't have their updated registration, and just being able to enforce immigration at the same time kind of helps promote just safety on the roads.
2: The quotes that you share in the article, he's striking a pretty tough tone. How would you categorize the tone that he's trying to strike?
3: I guess he kind of stylizes himself as someone who's not going to tolerate crime. And, you know, in his press release about joining the 287G program, he said that something to the effect of he doesn't want Wyoming to be like a sanctuary state for people who break laws. And actually the fact that they're doing these traffic operations is something that Sheriff Kozak wants to promote. Obviously in the public, there's some people who don't feel great about the sheriff's approach to how he presents these operations and just about the 287G agreements in general. But then Sheriff Kozak also said that he's, you know, talked to many truckers and other commercial drivers who are appreciative. You can see the comments of people on Facebook often asking if they can buy his trucker, the cap that he uses in his Facebook videos. Yeah, I think he doesn't have qualms about sharing this information publicly. You know, there've been stories, including I think national stories, about his billboard that he put up in Colorado to try to attract people to apply for jobs at the Laramie County Sheriff's Office. And it said, you know, like, come to Wyoming where breaking the law is still legal. And that's kind of like his branding, I guess. He wants to like be kind of portrayed as like tough on crime.
2: I've been speaking with Maya Shimizu Harris, the public safety reporter at Wildfile. Thank you so much for joining me.
3: Thank you so much.

0: Across the state in Teton County, the sheriff, a Democrat, is taking a more muted approach. Up until last April, the sheriff's office would not hold detainees for immigration and customs enforcement. But as the Trump administration has ramped up enforcement, the sheriff's office had to pivot. A new data analysis by KHOL in Jackson finds that in the past 13 months, the sheriff's office has transferred more than 150 foreign-born detainees to other agencies, mostly ICE. KHOL's Sophia Boyd-Fliegel found the majority were initially detained for driving-related offenses. She's here to talk us through her findings.
1: Hi, how's it going?
0: So you've been trying to find out the types of charges of people the Teton County Sheriff's Office transferred from their jail to ICE. What have you learned?
1: Well, I started out by asking for all ICE transfers going back 2 years. From conversations with law enforcement, we know that most people who wind up in ICE custody from Teton County do so through the jails. It's not ICE finding them and picking them up themselves. So Teton County Sheriff Matt Carr has been transparent about the number of people being transferred to ICE. It's a steady pace, about 3 a week. And I wanted to know more about these people, because last April, the Trump administration reportedly set a goal of 1 million deportations annually to make good on campaign promises. The Department of Homeland Security says it's been prioritizing removing the worst of the worst criminal illegal aliens. I wanted to get detainees' names, countries of origins, ages, genders, and what they were charged with. Were they pretty severe criminal charges like domestic battery, or is it a lot of civil charges for people without driver's licenses? You know, so far, no one has really looked into that here.
0: So what did the sheriff's office share with you?
1: What I got back was an internal list of every foreign-born person booked in jail from March 8th of last year to April 6th this year. There's a column for the date they were booked, all the charges that led to the most recent arrest, and if they were released to ICE. So for example, here's an entry that reads 2/21/2026, no DL, DUI, single lane violation, permanent resident. So this is probably someone who was pulled over for swerving. Then they were found to be intoxicated and had no driver's license. They were a permanent resident, could have been a green card, so they weren't transferred from the jail to ICE. But another booking on the same date reads, domestic battery, destruction of property, released to ICE. The list they gave me had 241 entries. Out of those, 153 were released to ICE or another agency like the state's Department of Criminal Investigations.
0: For points of reference, how many people total were booked in the jail during that same time frame?
1: So just over 900 were booked in jail for a 13-month period. That means 27% of bookings were foreign-born. For reference, foreign-born people make up about 13% of Teton County's population, and that's according to the most recent census numbers. The sheriff's office says it isn't targeting anyone.
0: Okay. So the sheriff gave you a list of charges with not much more information. What stood out?
1: My big takeaway is that the majority of people transferred to the feds, 73%, started as driving-related offenses. That means DUIs, driving under a suspended license, or having no driver's license or presenting a fake ID. For 44 people, DUIs were their most serious charge. And about the same number, 40 people, had no driver's license as their top charge.
0: How does that compare to charges against citizens?
1: The office estimates that between a third and a quarter of all people in Teton County's jail at this time were charged with DUIs.
0: Okay, so pretty similar. What about charges for what we might consider to be violent crimes?
1: There were 11 explicitly violent charges in there, like strangulation or domestic battery. Another is a contempt warrant for the original charge of domestic battery. And another, false imprisonment, could have been threatening violence, but we just don't know. Some of the others could have been violent too. A DUI, for example, could have resulted in a bad crash. I asked the sheriff's office, and there's no real way to know how extreme the other charges were without them looking back at each case, which they said would be just too much work.
0: Trump's executive order that kicked off this heightened immigration enforcement said that the government would, quote, faithfully execute the immigration laws against all inadmissible and removable aliens, particularly those aliens who threaten the safety or security of the American people. From a threatening safety standpoint, driving without a license doesn't seem to be on the level with strangulation.
1: Yeah, I asked Sheriff Matt Carr about that.
2: You know, when people say, quote unquote, minor traffic offenses, I do not put no driver's license in that group. They likely do not have insurance. The insurance company is not going to respect it when a non-licensed driver is operating the vehicle. So it becomes a public safety issue. If you're involved in a collision with somebody that doesn't have an operator's license, then you're going to take the brunt of it financially and everything else.
3: So he's saying the harm can be physical or financial.
1: Yes. Also, for the 40 people whose top offense was driving without a license, they had all done so before. The first time, they get a citation, like a warning. And then for repeat offenses, they were arrested. And since the sheriff's office made a policy change last year to hold detainees for ICE, that's how driving without a license to get to work, for example, could end up in deportation proceedings.
4: You made the point that the authority to separate violent crimes from nonviolent crimes isn't up to you.
2: Well, it's out of my hands as to who ICE chooses and not chooses.
3: Got it. So we've been mentioning this policy change. Before March 8th of last year, Teton County wouldn't have transferred any of its inmates to ICE. Why is the sheriff transferring people now?
1: In late November 2024, after Trump won the election, U.S. Representative Harriet Hegeman called out Carr in her newsletter for not holding people for ICE and letting more than 100 immigrants slip away in a year. So Carr changed his policy and started keeping track in this very limited manner that his office shared with me. He says he's trying to be balanced.
2: So we're not in Minnesota right now, and we don't want to be, but in my mind, it wouldn't take much to poke that bear very easily with a phone call. It could change the outcome of our community. So that's what keeps me up at night, is worrying about creating a worse situation than what we already have.
3: I've seen reporting out of Teton County that there is a petition for Carr to reverse this hold policy. On the other hand, as of mid-May, 8 Wyoming counties, 4 towns, and Wyoming Highway Patrol had all signed agreements to let their local officers work as immigration enforcers during regular rounds. Do you have a sense of whether public pressure will make Teton County change course again?
1: The sheriff told me he would not enter into those tighter working relationships. He thinks he's found a good balance, and after 8 years in office, he's facing a Democratic primary challenger for the first time this year. Alberto Rojas is a Jackson police officer and Latino. He says he agrees with Carr's current policies, working with ICE, and wouldn't change them either.
3: We'll find out who nabs that Democratic nomination after the primary on August 18th. Sophia, thank you so much for sharing this reporting with us.
1: You're very welcome.
0: Wyoming's plan for how to use over $200 million federal dollars to transform rural health just got the green light. We'll hear what's in store. That's up next on Open Spaces.

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1: Welcome back to Open Spaces. The federal government has approved Wyoming's plan to use more than $200 million to transform rural health care. It's the first year of funding from the federal five-year Rural Health Transformation Program. Wyoming Public Radio's Hannah Merzbach sat down with the State Health Department Director, Stefan Johansson, to hear about what the feds okayed and the sticking point that held up negotiations.
2: So I want to get into some of those details about what the program will do, but first I want to dig into why it took a while to get approved. From my understanding, Wyoming was trying to do things a bit different than other states and create this perpetuity fund. Remind us what that would have been.
3: Yeah, essentially what that would do would allow us to take the funding that we had proposed for our rural and frontier hospitals, for our EMS providers, and for our workforce development programs, and put it into the perpetuity fund, which essentially allowed us to spend less money up front year to year. So a smaller investment up front, but stretch those benefits out 10, 20, 30 years or more.
2: Just to clarify, the majority of the money coming from the Rural Health Transformation Program would have gone into this perpetuity fund if it was approved. According to the law passed by our legislature earlier this year, it was 80% of all the money we would have gotten this first year would have gone into that fund. It'd be about 70% for the next 4 years. Is that right?
3: That's correct. So ultimately in the winter, through our negotiations within the federal government, it became clear that they didn't believe we could get to approval to use the Rural Health Transformation Funds to deposit into our newly created perpetuity fund.
2: And you told lawmakers that the federal government didn't want Wyoming to start up this perpetuity fund because of, quote, esoteric federal regulations. Tell me more about what you meant by that.
3: Yeah, so CMS is the federal entity that's overseeing this program.
2: And just for our listeners, CMS, that's Center for Medicare and Medicaid.
3: CMS said states cannot implement trust funds or endowments. But we looked at that with my office, with our governor's office, and believed that our perpetuity fund did not exactly meet those definitions of trust funds and endowments. It's also a really creative concept in a state like Wyoming that has a huge geography and a small population to potentially long-term help sustain some of these more basic services like emergency departments, OBGYN services that we know we really struggle with in Wyoming, rural and frontier EMS or ambulance services. And what we were really trying to do is balance that immediate need with trying to solve for some of these longer-term structural issues in the economics of healthcare in a state like Wyoming. But ultimately, through our negotiations over the past 2 months, it just didn't seem like we had a path in this first year. While we're still somewhat disappointed that we couldn't get to the finish line on the perpetuity fund, we should see some really substantial financial improvements in some of these safety net providers in our rural communities. That will absolutely generate lasting change. We'll basically scale up the investments because we're now operating in a more time-limited five-year environment.
2: Okay, so I wanted to get into the nitty-gritty of where this money is now going to be going. There are four categories. Can we go through them? And will you just give me a brief overview of what each of those entails?
3: Sure. The first is access to basic emergency care. That's our first big initiative. And that includes investments and incentives for our critical access hospitals, as well as investments and incentives for our EMS or ambulance providers. The second category is rural workforce supply. And that initiative includes individual education support for the nursing industries, but also areas of investment in their individual education for behavioral health, for EMTs, and also to expand slots, if possible, for postgraduate medical education for physicians, as an example. The third category is health technology transformation. And the big component of that is what we call the technology adoption challenge. And instead of the state, instead of the department picking technologies, we will put a request for applications out for providers, for communities, for organizations that are health and human services related, to apply for technology investments. Essentially, what we'll be looking for is partnership. So two or more providers coming together to use that technology. And the fourth and final category of our initiatives is Make Wyoming Healthy Again. We're looking to see if we can expand access to primary care, largely through our federally qualified health centers, to coordinate between hospitals and primary care and specialists to provide that care more effectively and hopefully over time show potential cost reductions there.
2: Do you still have concerns about whether this money is going to be sustainable?
3: Yes, we always have concerns regardless of the funding source. This funding, unless reauthorized by Congress, will run out 5 years from now. As we invest in our critical access hospitals, our EMS providers, our workforce, how do we continue those? And I'd answer that in two ways. One, we need to very, very strictly monitor the performance of these programs and these investments as they start. But also, are these dollars making a difference? Are we seeing the outcomes that we want in our hospitals, in our EMS services, in our workforce? Are we seeing the development and growth of the volume of nurses and CNAs and behavioral health providers and EMTs that we have? And when we start getting that information on the success of these programs, we can bring our lawmakers and our policymakers that information to plan very early, prior to the expiration of these funds, what's worth continuing. But also, I think it's worth mentioning that it's really important that we keep engaged with our policymakers on what that sustainability can look like. There's nothing stopping Wyoming from creating or implementing its own rural health transformation perpetuity. And while we're not asking for that yet, it's nice to know that in partnership with the legislature, that fund already exists. It doesn't have any money in it, but it already exists. But we've now partnered to create a mechanism that could potentially be used if another funding source becomes available, or if the federal government changes their interpretation of how we can use these funds, or Congress authorizes another program, or quite frankly, if our own state policymakers decide in the future that this program has been so successful that it's worth consideration for keeping it going, potentially in a smaller and more targeted way.
2: So tell me what's next in terms of getting this money on the ground.
3: Yeah, so through these negotiations, we're probably about a month behind our original tentative timeline in implementation. So over the remainder of May and June, we will be developing those applications and those requests for proposals. And then going into July, those applications and those procurements will be announced, and we'll likely have a 30 to 60 day period within those initiatives that folks can submit applications. We need to obligate these year one funds by the end of October, but all states have until October of 2027 to fully spend those year one funds. So definitely a quick timeline, but we're excited to get started and have already begun the implementation process.
1: That was Wyoming Department of Health Director Stefan Johansson. More information about Wyoming's Rural Health Transformation Program is on the agency's website. After a year or so of not being able to use a voucher program to help pay for private school tuition or charter and homeschooling costs, families can now get $7,000 per kid from the state. That's after the Wyoming Supreme Court struck down a lower court's decision to pause the Education Savings Account, otherwise known as the ESA. These vouchers can also be used for smaller alternative education services that are popping up in Jackson and other mountain towns. KHOL's Sophia Boyd-Fliegel takes us to One Academy.
4: Anybody have anything they could add about predation or competition?
5: Torsten Joset Yem is a smiley high school junior. He has curly dyed hair and fidgets with the sparkly water at the desk inside a new Radical Minds Academy campus in East Jackson.
6: I enjoy large chaotic environments. I think it makes it hard to learn.
5: Growing up all over the rural West has meant a mix of schools, jumping into different friend groups, and figuring out what doesn't work.
6: Say, I learned best in kind of a self-guided environment.
5: He's one of a dozen families at the new Jackson Academy, where he works largely on his own with tutor check-ins. Tuition costs between $1,200 and $2,700 a month. Garrett Austin started this business after founding Teton Tutors, and that was after years in the front of the classroom, in public and private schools.
7: So I've been running Teton Tutors since 2018, And this last year, we expanded to open Radical Minds Academy. We call it RadiCAD.
5: In 2020, COVID hit. Schools went online and parents struggled to do their full-time job and keep their kids on task. Take Dana Park.
8: And because of COVID, I learned that I am not a teacher.
5: Some of these homeschooled kids are traveling professional athletes, or their families live in different countries depending on the month. Park's 11-year-old Everett has an autoimmune disease.
8: We travel for medical appointments, and that's something that he's, you know, as a young person.
5: Austin says boutique tutor-guided homeschools let parents work and kids earn a high school diploma at their own pace and while pursuing their own interests. Since COVID, he's seen the model take off.
7: There have been these popping up in every mountain town and in every city.
5: Latest figures of homeschooled kids around Jackson has dropped off since a COVID peak, but 70 in 2024 is still about double pre-pandemic numbers. And statewide, homeschoolers have doubled in the last 10 years to nearly 5,000.
7: We can say anecdotally in the town that we've had exponentially increasing interest in homeschool and online school and these alternative options.
5: Seeing the trend, last year state lawmakers funded a program for families not in public school. A few parents in the Wyoming Education Association, which represents more than 6,000 public educators, are suing. They're worried private schools could dodge standards of equal admissions, special education services, or discriminate against queer students. Wyoming Superintendent of Public Instruction Megan Degenfelder told KHOL in a written comment that parents shouldn't be pitted against each other. She says that, quote, it is about giving parents the option for what is best for their child. Austin says he understands the controversy.
7: Worry that that ESA would just be a tax break for those families who can already afford these things.
5: But he doesn't see RadiCAD as competing with other schools for students.
7: I think we offer something a little bit more flexible, a little bit more precise for the students. And we think we do a better job. The students here get more one-on-one attention.
5: How homeschool academies size up is hard to measure without the same data collection and scrutiny of public schools. But the flexibility has let Justin Yem, the junior, start his own business in IT management.
6: I spend about 4 hours a day here on a standard week.
9: Yeah.
6: But that time is flexible, so if something comes up, I'm able to leave, which is nice. And I spend between 2 to 6 hours a day doing business stuff.
5: And Park says this type of high-end homeschool did something immeasurable, saved her family dynamics.
8: Like, it was exhausting. By the time I went to go to work, I had already fought what felt like a 10-hour battle. We are thrilled. I honestly feel like RadiCAD has saved our family.
1: That was KHOL's Sophia Boyd-Fliegel reporting in Jackson. If it ain't Baroque, one Wyomingite won't play it. We hear from a farmer come violinist. That's up next on Open Spaces.

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1: Welcome back to Open Spaces from Wyoming Public Radio. I'm Nikki Ouellette. When you think farmer, you might not think Baroque violinist, but musician Connor Jacobson has a foot in both worlds. Born and raised in Pavilion outside of Riverton, he picked up the violin as a kid and went on to study music at a world-renowned conservatory in the Netherlands. Now Jacobson manages his family's alfalfa farm, and he's getting together with an old friend for a concert in Cody coming up in June. Wyoming Public Radio's Hannah Haberman asked Jacobson how he got his start.
2: My family were all music lovers, classical music. They were always listening to music. I remember listening to music, some of my first memories. I always had a real appreciation, you know, I'd listen to operas. Mozart's Magic Flute, I guess, was my favorite thing as a baby. And then lots of violin music. I just kind of got an ear for it. And when I was four, my grandpa, he asked me, well, do you want to play music? And I said, yeah. And what instrument do you want to play? Well, violin, of course. And I remember being very disappointed that I couldn't sound like what I was hearing on the stereo. So parents do a lot to keep that going. And certainly if you show talent for it and you don't get frustrated and mad and, you know, you can handle the dedication, then it works.
3: You've got this show coming up in Cody, and from my understanding, it's a bit of a reunion. So tell me a little bit about this friend that you're going to be playing with and the band you two are in.
2: His name is Ronan Khalil. We were both first-year students at the conservatory. He's a harpsichord player. Just fantastic musician. Really, I'm honored to be able to play with him. One of the things about the conservatory that this particular one or European conservatories differ from our sort of educational system here is ours is very structured. You know, you've got the class here, you may have chamber music class, and you've got orchestra and this and that, all these different courses. There, it's just kind of like there's these lectures you can go to if you want to or, you know, or not. And then you're really expected to find other musicians and just start playing and just form groups and play.
3: It's been a little bit since you two have seen each other, right?
2: Yeah, nearly 20 years.
3: Whoa.
2: Yeah, so it'll be really cool to get back to playing again, you know?
3: Could you describe a little bit about the pieces that you two are going to be performing together?
2: One of the main pieces that we'll play is a Bach sonata. I can't remember the number of it. It's 10 BWV 1014, I think. There's a lot of them. But this one's written for violin and harpsichord. So that's great. It's a really beautiful piece. It starts out with this harpsichord introduction. And then the violin has this really, really long note that you have to play with one bow and you just hold it and hold it and hold it. And it just lasts forever. But it's just so, so cool. We're going to probably play a couple of things from Bieber, Heinrich Bieber, not Justin. He was a very virtuoso violin composer. It's going to be a little bit of a challenge because the accompaniment, in quotations, for Baroque music wasn't just a keyboard. It was also a bowed bass instrument like a cello or a bass gamba. It's going to be a little bit bare bones, and it's kind of putting a lot of pressure on Ronan. He'll have to improvise filler, basically, to make sustained sounds where harpsichord is just a very boink. My grandpa always called it the tinkle box. He's coming in 5 days before the concert, so we'll just spend 5 days trying stuff out and see what works.
3: We love a good marathon practice right before a show.
2: Yeah, exactly.
3: How would you describe like Baroque music and early music? Yeah, what does it sound like?
2: The violin really hasn't changed a lot since mid-1500s. it has its shape and it's got its four strings, but some of the accessories have changed. The neck has changed angles. We don't use a shoulder rest or a chin rest at all. The biggest thing for sound, as far as that part of the instrument goes, is the gut strings. These are unwrapped, so they're just plain strands of sheep or bovine intestine. They just have this really natural sound. It's just a quality that you don't get with the modern synthetic strings. And the other big thing is the bow is what's really changed a lot. The old bows look more like an archery bow, so they're curved and shorter and lighter, and they just behave differently. Progress with the pianos and the changing of the mechanics of the violin was kind of geared towards, in a sense, making things louder. As the concert halls grew, it was not just that they were performing for nobility. It was the broader public, so the concert halls got bigger, and so they needed more sound, so they modified the instruments to get more sound. A lot is gained that way, but a lot is lost, because if I'm playing with even a duet with a piano, I'm playing full bore. I've got it turned to 11. One of the things that I love about early music is, for violin, is that there's this whole layer, multiple layers of volume and tone color that you can get when you don't have to shout to be heard, so to speak.
3: Are there ways that you think playing the violin and farming are similar, and what are some ways in which they are totally different?
2: Farming, you know, you're planting or prepping a field and planting and then watering and watching it grow and then harvesting it. It's sort of like the arc of picking up a piece of music and finding out all its secrets and learning what you want to do with it and how you want it to sound.
3: What words of advice do you have for someone who wants to start playing an instrument, or maybe for a parent who has a kid who's just picked up the violin? What would you say to them?
2: Be prepared. Keep a box of Kleenex handy. No, I would say probably the biggest thing is to be listening to music, to have them listening to music and develop an ear for it and hope for appreciation for it. When we're learning, we're just sort of imitating what we're hearing. A teacher can explain somewhat the mechanics of it, but really it's, you know, you can't try on their skin and like move their fingers for them. You know, they have to figure it out themselves. So you kind of need to practice every day, at least most days. It doesn't have to be long. That's what I always tell my students. You don't have to practice for a long time. Just practice for 10 minutes very carefully, and I guarantee you, you'll see progress.
3: I've been talking with musician Connor Jacobson. He'll be playing in a violin harpsichord duo for a concert in Cody on June 6th. Connor, thanks for making the time to talk.
2: You're most welcome. Thanks for having me.

Up next, we get a sneak peek of the newest season of the Modern West podcast, all about how us Westerners love to keep things moving. This is Open Spaces.

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1: Wyoming Public Media's reporting from the Buffalo Bills Center of the West in Cody is made possible through the Hal R. and Naomi J. Tate Foundation.
2: Welcome back to Open Spaces. Getting medical care for your pets can be a hassle. As we've talked about on this show, that's partly due to a veterinarian shortage around the rural West. But it can be especially hard for folks who find it hard to get around town. That's where mobile veterinary clinics come in. For the Mountain West News Bureau, Mariel Day tagged along with one in Nevada and witnessed how accessible they can be for clients and pets alike.
3: He says, "Hi, I'm Ramon. I'm 18 years old. I'm cranky. I poop."
4: Lloyd Scott sits on his walker in his living room. Not far away, Ramon, a Chihuahua mix, stands next to his bed. Veterinarian Renee Bufkin sits nearby on a step trying to gain Ramon's confidence. After hearing that he likes his ear rubbed, she immediately scratches the spot, and that's all it took for Ramon to warm up to her. Scott has been a client of Vet2Pet for as long as he could remember. And now that he's in his late 70s, having a mobile vet clinic come to his house has become even more beneficial for him.
3: I'm telling you, walking for me has gotten to be a real journey and not a pleasant one.
4: Scott needs his walker to get around his house, and driving to a vet clinic can be challenging. So when he got Ramon a couple weeks ago, he knew just who to call.
5: Is he on any medications?
3: No.
5: No flea tick heartworm, pain meds, anything like that?
3: No, his previous person...
4: Bufkin started Vet2Pet in 2006. Prior to that, she worked in a few brick-and-mortar veterinary clinics.
6: It used to be veterinarians would be, you know, nose to the grindstone all the time, and they were on call and all that kind of stuff. And just that doesn't work out with the schedule of people who want to start families and be at home more.
4: Bufkin says mobile vet clinics are suitable for those who prefer in-home euthanasia or end-of-life care, and for owners who don't want their pets exposed to pathogens in a veterinary hospital. And for people like Scott, it's less strain on an older dog like Ramon to simply stay at home where he feels the most comfortable. Inside Scott's home, Bufkin was able to do a checkup. She brought her scale, a stethoscope, chip reader, and a few other necessities to figure out if Ramon needs further medical care.
3: Did you want to go outside, Ramon? Oh, did you eat your nummies?
4: As Ramon repeatedly walks from his bed to the backyard, then to the kitchen to drink water, and back to the living room, Bufkin discusses Ramon's medical needs.
6: Just because this is a new house for him, so if he stumbles over things, it's because he can't see them, okay? Teeth, obviously, are a serious concern.
4: Homeward Bound, also a mobile vet clinic, has been around for nearly as many years. Henry Bell, part owner and practice manager of the clinic, says a benefit of a mobile clinic is seeing the pets in their natural element.
7: Certain anomalies that people can't explain, hey, my dog's or my cat's throwing up and it's lethargic, it's doing this, you know, and we go into the house and we see a poisonous plant. So we're like, well, that could be your problem.
4: But a few cons can be the cost because of the travel fee, he says, and the limited services, since they're not a full clinic.
6: The way the teeth are, you're probably going to be looking $1,500, $2,000 would be my guess.
3: I don't have that.
4: But back in Scott's home, Bufkin tells him a few options he could do with Ramon's teeth. But for Scott, a retired veteran on a fixed income, the cost is too high. Bufkin understands and says giving him love and attention during the dog's last years is enough.
3: Thank you ever so much. How much I owe you, sweetheart?
6: Just the usual $10,000. You know what? Don't worry about it this time. Catch me.
4: While Bufkin and Scott bid goodbyes to one another, Ramon patiently waits for his turn. Bufkin then pets Ramon and tells him to be a good boy.
3: This is the only thing he likes is getting his inside of his ears rubbed.
2: Podcast listeners, we've got a new season of The Modern West coming out next month. Each year, host Melody Edwards brings together storytelling collected by reporters in our newsroom. This new season is one of those unique reporter roundups. She's here now to give us a sneak peek. Season 12 of The Modern West is called Mountain Migrations. Tell me the story behind the name.
8: All of the episodes this season are loosely related to how Westerners are always on the move. It's sort of a defining characteristic. It started with our indigenous residents, right, who lived in the Rocky Mountains before colonization. Most were nomadic. They were like moving from mountains to plains seasonally in search of resources. And then came European settlers and waves of domestic and international migrants that continue to this day, right? One of the episodes this season is an interview with author Megan Kate Nelson. She's a Pulitzer finalist who recently wrote the book The Westerners, Mythmaking and Belonging on the American Frontier. She explained the phenomena the best.
9: One of the major points of the book is that Westerners are always moving around. And even when they settle, quote unquote, their lives are still kind of shaped and designed around movement.
8: Nelson's book opens with a map showing the journeys of seven well-known and not so well-known Westerners, including Sacagawea, Cattle Kate, Jim Beckwith,

0: couple of love stories. And what I noticed was that what makes love stories unique in the American West is that they're often extra romantic and heart-wrenching due to all of this moving around that the lovers are forced into.
1: Melody, you're kidding me. You've got love stories this season. Spill the tea.
0: Yes. In fact, I interviewed the winners of the America's Favorite Couple Award, Jenny and Brian Drollinger. They live in Wyoming's Star Valley these days. Their story takes them to every nook and cranny of the American West, it feels like. But they actually met in high school in Alaska. Their story is a real-life 80s rom-com. I am not exaggerating. All of the miscommunications and the near misses, those twists of fate, it's all packed into their story. Like the time Jenny went into a high school dance expecting to slow dance all night with Brian, but instead, he hung out with another girl, so she hung out with another guy.
2: Leans in for a kiss to me, and I'm like, no, no, no. And I look the other direction, and it's in the back seat. There's Brian and Star next to me making out. And I'm just like, I can't look over this way because Clayton will kiss me. I'm looking this way and they're kissing. And I'm looking up at the ceiling like, oh my gosh, where do I put my eyes? I'm just like, I have to survive this tonight.
1: I can't believe it on both sides. I hope that there's a happy ending, but don't tell me. I want to hear the episode. So obviously this season has a lot of stories about humans migrating, but they're not the only ones that move around the American West. Tell me more about this grizzly episode.
0: Sure. That one was produced by our own Hannah Mersbach. She traveled all around Wyoming and Montana, learning more about how grizzlies are moving into new regions and how that's leading to conflicts with people who are also expanding their ranges. But folks are also learning to adapt to living close to grizzlies. She visits a rancher who's using radio collars on his cattle to reduce the likelihood that they'll get eaten by a bear.
3: 12 individual bears in a year, and then 16, and then 20, and you know, finally within like probably the last 3 years, I can't really even keep track of the individual bears that I see in a year.
0: Plus, she picks apples on the Flathead Reservation to reduce food rewards, and she goes toe-to-toe with a robo-bear to see if she's prepared to encounter one in the wild. So yeah, a super action-packed episode.
1: That's our Hannah taking on a bear. This last year, we covered the 140th anniversary of the Rock Springs Massacre. You have an episode that brings together all of that reporting as well.
0: Yeah, so that was reporter Jenna McMurtry from KHOL in Jackson. In the podcast episode, she recreates the story of the attack using an epic poem written by poet Tiao Lim Go, describing how white miners killed 28 Chinese miners in 1885. And Jenna visits the archaeological site where they're unearthing the remnants of the massacre.
4: Yeah, so this is where Chinatown was. It was built here in 1874 and then burned to the ground on September 2nd, 1885. And they came back in and they leveled it all and they brought in the military, and the military opened Camp Pilot Butte right across the street here.
1: When do episodes from this mountain migration season start dropping?
0: Hannah's grizzly bear episode comes out on June 3rd and will release episodes every other week after that. So you can listen on the Wyoming Public Media website by clicking on the podcast tab, or you can also download them on your favorite podcast app.
1: Melody, I'm so excited. Thanks so much for giving us a sneak peek.
0: Thanks for having me, Nikki.
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7: The nation's top intelligence official is resigning.
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7: And why isn't Trump going to his son's wedding this weekend?
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9: I'm Mary Louise Kelly.
8: And I'm Juana Summers. Ahead this hour, an update on hunger in Gaza.
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6: I'm Juana Summers.
0: And I'm Mary Louise Kelly. This hour, how the Detroit Opera is reimagining the opera Apartment House 1776 for America's birthday.
7: That's in the DNA of the country, that you would have ideas that are different. But it's not about all of us agreeing. It's about all of us buying into the experiment together.
6: And our co-host Elsa Chang sits down with Byron Allen.
0: His comedy talk show is filling the late night slot held until yesterday by Stephen Colbert's Late Show.
8: I have absolutely not had any conversations with anybody at CBS or Paramount about what to say or not to say, politics or no power boundaries.
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9: SpaceX has launched the latest version of its massive Starship rocket from South Texas a day after it canceled a launch because of mechanical issues. This Starship flight is uncrewed, but a later version could return astronauts to the surface of the moon. The launch comes as the company prepares an initial public

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5: This is National Native News. I'm Brian Bull, sitting in for Jill Freitas. A congressional watchdog office found some minors with black lung disease face barriers in getting federal payments for their disabilities. KNAU's Chris Clements reports that rings true to a former coal miner and advocate on the Navajo Nation.
6: Alex Osif is Navajo, Hopi, and Pima, and a former coal miner at the Black Mesa and Kayenta mines. He says the coal companies that are on the hook for paying miners' benefits can slow the process down by not providing employment histories.
7: So that's the kind of complications I'm having, proving that the miner did work at a mine for so many years.
6: The lengthy process of applying for benefits is one issue identified by the U.S. Government Accountability Office in a new report. It also found many coal miners have trouble using the health benefits they're entitled to, like when they need money for transportation to doctor's appointments.
7: The program needs to view these operators and continue to make sure that they stand up to their promise to the miner.
6: To help with that issue, the report says the feds need to keep track of the medical coverage coal companies give disabled miners. For KNAU, I'm Chris Clements.
5: The daughter of missing Juneau, Alaska woman Tracy Day wants people to know who her mother was beyond an MMIW rallying cry. It's been 7 years since Day disappeared, and the family is still searching for answers. KTOO's Yvonne Crumery has more.
8: Kaylin Schneider says her mom was always finding new adventures for the family to go on. The house she grew up in was spotless, and Tracy Day was taking night classes to be a nurse. Her struggles with mental health came later.
9: But I feel like when she went missing, everybody's like, oh, she's living in St. Vincent, and like she's a mentally ill addict, and it was just not the way I wanted people to see her, because my mom was a wonderful parent, and she wasn't always sick.
8: Schneider says when she was a young child, she was the victim of child sexual abuse by her friend's father. After Day found out what had happened, she blamed herself for trusting the family. Schneider believes it triggered Day's mental health issues.
9: It, like, changed her brain chemistry. That's the best way I could explain it.
8: Schneider thinks that changed the trajectory of her mother's life. Day struggled with mental illness and substance abuse. But Schneider wants people to know her mom the way she remembers her, as a dignified, glamorous woman.
9: She was kind of like a diva, you know, like back in the day, she always had her hair done, lipstick done, nails, everything. She was always dressed so beautifully.
8: She was also a devoted parent, and she was fun.
9: When she wasn't at work, we were never bored. We would go ride our bike, and we would get curly fries with cheese and milkshakes, and then we would go to the duck pond and feed the ducks, and like, she was a good, playful parent.
8: And Schneider says that even through Day's later mental health crises, she always stuck around and checked in with her family.
9: She would not take off. She's the opposite. She's like the parent that like annoys you because they're showing up so much.
8: Schneider's son was born after Day went missing. He's 5 years old now, and she's finding herself having to explain the absence.
9: My son, he's at that age where he's starting to question, like, what happened to Grandma? And like, why is she not in your life? So horrible. He always asks, are you going to disappear? And, oh, God, like, as a mom, that is just horrible, knowing that my son has that thought in his head because he knows it's a possibility.
8: So she says for him and for her newborn son, she will keep looking for the truth of what happened to her mom.
9: I really want to keep searching and talking about her case, not only for me, but also for my sons. I want them to know that people are still interested in care.
8: In Juneau, I'm Yvonne Crumery.
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2: 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Coming up on the show, President Trump is struggling to make a plan for artificial intelligence regulation after initially taking a hands-off position on the emerging technology. And Jack Antonoff is a producer to stars like Taylor Swift and Lana Del Rey. But today, he's dropping a new album with his band, Bleachers. Our reviewer hears a lot of longing for connection on the album. Those stories coming up next on Wyoming Public Radio.
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5: 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Ivy Engel will have a look at regional and state news. 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
8: Live from NPR News in Washington, I'm Ryland Barton. The Trump administration has tightened rules to apply for a green card. Temporary visa holders who decide they want green cards must first return to their home countries and apply from there. NPR's Jasmine Garst reports.
9: In the past, visa holders have been able to file for an adjustment of status in the U.S. and in many cases stay while it was pending. The memo reiterates that visa holders looking to get a green card, which is a permanent residency, must apply from their home countries. People like international students or skilled workers with H-1B visas. In the memo, United States Citizenship and Immigration Services, or USCIS, said the pathway to permanent residency has been abused for decades, and that people who are denied or in waiting sometimes stay illegally. Immigration advocates say it would place people fleeing dangerous circumstances in vulnerable positions in which they'd have to return to that danger. Jasmine Garst, NPR News, New York.
8: Tulsi Gabbard has resigned as President Trump's Director of National Intelligence, saying she needs to step away as her husband battles cancer. She's the fourth cabinet official to depart during Trump's second term.